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1: And we're taking it to Lafayette this time around to see what your traffic looks like there. Here's Gretchen Landcor.
2: Eastbound 24 before Oak Hill, we have a car on the shoulder with its hazards on after a hit and run. Traffic slow from Camino Pablo. And in Berkeley, a new crash for eastbound 80 after University. This wreck's in the second lane from the left, but they're trying to get out of the lanes. There's a second accident before it after Powell. That's on the shoulder, the backup solid from West Grand. Gretchen Landcor for KQED.
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1: On the next Fresh Air, journalist Gil Duran. He spent years following a small group of Silicon Valley billionaires and says they are at war with American democracy and winning. His new book is called The Nerd Reich. 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
2: 6 states hold primary elections Tuesday. 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
0: And we start Morning Edition bright and early at 2 a.m. That continues all the way until 9 here on KQED News. So low clouds and fog tonight, dropping into the 50s. More of the same for tomorrow, though, with highs reaching 60s along the coast to mid-90s well inland. 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
4: 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I'm Scott Detrow.
5: And I'm Juana Summers. Van Newkirk has a very serious job at The Atlantic, where he's a senior editor, but he also just really loves butterflies. And we're talking about monarch butterflies, to be specific, so much so that he spent time with them in Mexico to get an update on the state of the monarch butterfly in 2026. And here's some big news. Those butterflies, they're back in a big way. Van Newkirk wrote about his trip for The Atlantic, and he's here with us in studio to tell us exactly what he found. Hi. So, Van, I mean, this trip sounds incredible. How did it come together?
6: So, I have been interested in the monarch butterflies for my entire life. So, I'd seen over the years, the numbers have been declining pretty dramatically. And I really wanted to go to see the overwintering grounds in Mexico sort of before they may disappear. But as it turned out, the year I chose to actually go, they were doing a little bit better than before.
5: When you think about the monarch population today, what are some of the biggest challenges out there?
6: So the populations have been, they've been increasing for the past 2 years, but that is from an all-time low. And the biggest challenges right now is it's climate change. So now climate change, even if you do replant the trees and all the milkweed, it might make milkweed unable to grow in some places, even in yards where people have planted it. And it may destroy the forest in Mexico. So we really have everything seems to always come back to this one giant global issue. And I wanted to focus on one facet of it.
5: So, Van, for people who don't know as much about monarch butterflies as you do, why are they so important to the natural world, to our ecosystem?
6: Well, when you think about the monarch, they're sort of an indicator based on how well they are doing. So this is a species that can tell us about the conditions in Mexico, the conditions in the Midwest, and the conditions in Canada. That's a very important species. There are very few that give us that much range of information.
5: I know that you got to track 3 butterflies on your trip. Tell us about that.
6: So thanks to this new technology, these trackers that are about the size of a grain of rice,
5: okay,
6: they put them on the backs of the butterflies with eyelash glue.
5: Oh, wow.
6: So now we have another use case for eyelash glue. And now with these trackers, we can see almost exactly where the butterflies are going. And so I took the opportunity to follow 3 butterflies from the Sierra Chinqua Sanctuary in Mexico.
5: I love the names. I understand you may have had a little bit of a hand in helping name them. Is that right?
6: Yes. My daughter's 6 years old, and I asked her what we should name them. And so the first one was easy. That was Cinderella. The second, she thought for a moment, and she knows the Very Hungry Caterpillar by heart. And so she said Eric Carl.
5: Perfect. Is there anything you learned on your trip and in your reporting that surprised you?
6: One thing that really surprised me was the role of avocados. The forest where they go to winter, those are very tempting targets for people to burn or clear mm-hmm. in order to grow avocados. So if you've eaten avocados in the U.S., you've likely eaten avocados that were grown sometimes illicitly on the land where the butterflies need to come for the winter.
5: We have been speaking with Van Newkirk. He's a senior editor for The Atlantic and a known butterfly enthusiast. Van, thank you.
6: Thank you.
4: This summer, a court in the Chinese city of Guangzhou sided with a graphics designer who was replaced by AI and ruled the dismissal was unlawful. Similar court decisions have happened across several Chinese cities and are being hailed as victories for workers' rights. But as NPR's Jennifer Pak reports from Beijing, workers still have a lot to be anxious about.
7: Economics graduate Elowen Wu is no stranger to AI. I use chatbots, she says, to help with my homework before. But when Wu got a recent internship at an AI startup in eastern China's Anhui province, she suddenly felt her AI skills were close to zero. It was a huge shock for me, she says, because I didn't know how advanced AI was already. I feel very afraid. She's been documenting these feelings on the social media platform Xiaohongshu. Will I be replaced by AI, she writes. It's a similar concern in the U.S., but in China, the push to adopt AI comes from the top leaders, and firms here are deploying AI at a scale that far outpaces those in America. Now the courts are stepping in. Take this case in eastern China's Hangzhou City, as reported by state broadcaster CCTV. A tech worker identified by the court only as Mr. Zhou was a quality assurance supervisor working with AI large language models. Eventually, AI took over his work, and the company dismissed him, which the Hangzhou Intermediate People's Court deemed illegal. Judge Shi Guoqiang, who presided over the case, told CCTV, introducing AI to reduce costs is not automatic grounds for a company to end an employee's contract. Similar cases in China have seen courts side with workers. Legal protection is necessary, says student Wu, but thinks it'll take some time to get right. Overall, Chinese laws are very protective of workers, says Guang Li at the global law firm Taylor Wessing's Munich office. He specializes in Chinese employment and labor laws.
8: If you compare to Germany, to Europe, to the US, to some extent, it is even more protective for employees.
7: The issue is enforcement, says Eli Friedman, professor of global labor and work at Cornell University.
9: The state does not have the capacity or, frankly, the interest to rigorously enforce its own laws.
7: Chinese workers, he says, are vulnerable. Like Mr. Zhou's story. He may have won his case, but he's also 35. That's considered old for many Chinese tech companies. He might struggle to find work in China's sluggish economy. Nearly one in six grads couldn't find a job in June. Wu's now pursuing a master's degree. China's job market is already competitive, she says. AI just intensifies that competition. And it's only going to get worse as China and the U.S. are locked in an AI race. Again, Professor Friedman.
9: You can't say that we want to dominate these industries in the future and then start clutching your pearls when people use those things to replace workers.
7: As for Wu, every day she listens to a podcast or watches a video related to AI to keep on top of the latest.
10: Keep learning.
7: Keep learning, she says. Experiencing AI and learning its limitations might make it less scary. It's keep up, she says, or get left behind. Jennifer Pak, NPR News, Beijing.
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0: And we're going to take a peek at your commute in Union City right now. Here's Gretchen Lancor.
10: A problem for the Nimitz, northbound 880 before Alvarado Niles. It's a semi and an SUV on the shoulder after a collision. CHP's responding. Traffic already bunched up from Dakota Road. And in Berkeley, eastbound 80 after University, a wreck in the second lane from the left. The backup solid from West Grand. Also a grass fire reported for westbound 80 near the Bay Bridge Toll Plaza. Oakland Fire responding there. Gretchen Lancor for KQED.
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12: From KQED News, I'm Natalia Navarro. After losing a battle to stop the closure of five San Jose Unified School District elementary schools earlier this year, parents are now saying the district isn't living up to its promises of a smooth transition. Mercury News education reporter Molly Gibbs has been covering this and joins me now for more. SJUSD had its first day of school on Thursday. Tell us, how did it go and what issues are families running into?
13: You know, the story that we're hearing from parents is a little bit different than what the district is saying as far as how the transition has gone. You know, the district had about 3 months to really facilitate everything. They were able to accomplish a lot, but parents are saying that they're still missing the mark on a couple of things.
12: Tell me about the schools that were closed.
13: Yeah, so in March, the board approved in a 3-2 vote the closure of five campuses and the relocation of another. So those campuses that closed were Canoas, Empire Gardens, Gardner, Lowell, and Terrell Elementary Schools. And then they also relocated the Hammer Montessori Magnet Program to Gardner Elementary.
12: Do the closures affect some communities or demographics more than others?
13: Yeah, this is something we kind of saw when the, you know, the committees were deliberating back in the spring. Some of the schools that were on that list facing closure were definitely more attended by minority students, English language learners, and low-income students. If your child was at a school that then was closed, you would be assigned a new school, typically like your neighborhood school, with whatever the closest next school is. But if you were a family that said, actually, I want to attend a different school, you could apply via a wait list. And one of the commitments that the district had told families when they were going through this process was that families from closing schools would get that priority spot. Granted, that's still, you know, depending on availability, but parents are saying the schools that have those higher than average share of white students, and less, you know, English language learners or minority students or low income students are the schools where they were unable to get into that wait list.
12: What other commitments did the district make to families at those schools?
13: Besides the priority waitlist process, the district also promised that every student from a closing school would have transportation provided for the entirety of their elementary school career. That's subject to board approval every year. Along with that, the district also promised increased funding to closing and receiving schools, no-cost access to after-school programs for impacted families, and employee job guarantees, as well as a one-time payment of $1,500 to impacted workers to kind of ease the transition to their new school location.
12: Has the school closures and reorganizations actually done something to help the San Jose Unified School District budget?
13: Yeah, so it's interesting. From the start, the district has said that this was not a financially motivated decision, that it's purely about addressing declining enrollment. The teachers union, San Jose Teachers Association, has been a strong advocate for the benefit that this closure process kind of will have for educators. They've really been saying that the consolidations will allow teachers to have more support and smaller classes, and then also provide additional resources like equal amount of school counselors and visual and performing arts instructors, and also really give students a more diverse learning experience where they might not be with the same group of peers that they typically would be in a smaller school for their entire educational experience.
12: Thank you so much for this insight, Molly.
13: Yeah, of course.
12: That was Mercury News education reporter Molly Gibbs, and I'm Natalia Navarro. This is KQED News.
0: 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And temperature is going to drop down into the 50s overnight with the low clouds and fog. More of the same for tomorrow for the weather in the Bay Area. 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
5: And I'm Juana Summers. Jeffrey Epstein allegedly found some of his earliest victims at an elite art school in Michigan, Interlochen Center for the Arts. An independent report commissioned by the school shows that the abuse did not start or end with Epstein. NPR's Ava Berger has the story and a warning. The story contains a description of sexual abuse.
14: Former Interlochen students made some 70 allegations of sexual abuse by nearly 50 adults affiliated with the school. Those allegations are from the 1950s all the way to the 2010s, according to the outside law firm's report. One of the students who was abused is Paul Bush. In 2004, he was recruited to Interlochen at 15 from a dance studio in Dayton, Ohio.
15: It was such an honor. I mean, it was so exciting. It was overwhelming. It was, at that point, my prayers being answered.
14: It would take less than a year for that excitement to be replaced with shame and isolation. Bush is sharing his experience publicly for the first time with NPR. He says the same ballet teacher who recruited him to the boarding school, Thomas Clower, was the one who abused him. Clower showered him with special attention immediately, Bush says. Mentorship, classes, and alone time in Clower's office. Bush describes emails that became more and more personal.
15: It's really hard to differentiate what's appropriate and what's not until it's too late.
14: One cold spring day, Bush, who had turned 16, and a 15-year-old student named Nellie Salisbury went over to Clower's house. Salisbury told NPR she remembers feeling chosen.
16: He's the best dance teacher at Interlochen. Like, he's the one everyone loves.
14: They sat on the couch to watch a movie. Bush says Clower casually put a blanket over the two of them, then molested him.
15: My heart was like beating out of his chest, and I think that's when I was really like, I froze.
14: When Bush recoiled, he says Clower stood up and went to the bathroom. Salisbury remembers Bush turning to her when they were alone. He looked scared, she said.
16: And then Paul looks at me and says, "What do I do? Help me."
14: Looking back, Bush said he still struggles to understand how a trusted mentor at a respected institution could abuse him.
15: He wanted me, and he took me. And it didn't even matter that someone else was watching it happening.
14: Salisbury told her parents, and they called the school. The school later reported it to law enforcement. Bush remembers being called into an administrator's office. School administrators had already called his parents, and Bush says they demanded he tell his parents what happened.
15: The feeling was, I'm in trouble, I did something wrong, which is probably the worst thing to feel in that, because that only leads to more shame, guilt, isolation, and fear, you know? I mean, it was just paralyzing.
14: When Interlochen released the outside law firm's report last month, the school named Clower because he pleaded guilty. He was sentenced to 90 days in jail for attempted fourth-degree criminal sexual conduct, a misdemeanor. He was added to a sex offender registry, and Interlochen fired him. Clower did not respond to NPR's requests for comment. But he was teaching youth ballet as of last month, according to social media posts from a Texas dance school called the Ballet Academy of Texas. A parent of a former student at that school, Mike Skaggs, said he confronted Clower last year about his past at Interlochen. Skaggs recorded it.
17: Then the first thing that comes up when you Google your name are those newspaper articles about what happened at that academy.
14: Skaggs says in the recording he saw Clower had pleaded guilty. He'd heard that Clower had previously said the kids made it up, and Clower said that's true. Clower then gave his account of the incident.
18: I was in my house, 30 below zero, and we all got under a blanket, the girl and the boy and me. And I put myself in a place where I was too close to the kids. In that, it was, we were freezing. I mean, I didn't even think, oh, this is going to look horrible.
17: Yeah.
18: That didn't look horrible. What happened was the girl thought that something happened underneath the blanket. And then she called her parents.
14: The ballet school, which listed Clower as an instructor at the time the law firm's report came out, did not respond to NPR's requests for comment. Interlochen says that its school today is, quote, fundamentally different from the one in the report. Interlochen's president, Trey Devi, spoke to NPR member station Interlochen Public Radio.
19: The systems available and the avenues to make reports are clear and they're visible.
14: Bush, the former student who was abused, spent two more years at Interlochen, and he said he never received counseling and doesn't remember anyone at the school asking if he was okay. Interlochen wouldn't speak specifically to Bush's case, but apologized for the harm that community members experienced. Now, Bush is 37, and he has spent 21 years reckoning with the abuse at the prestigious boarding school that was supposed to be safe for him. He went to Juilliard and was a professional dancer for over a decade. But behind that success, he masked his emotions with substances and recently completed a recovery program.
15: I don't even know how differently my life would have gone had this event not occurred.
14: He said he feels the report and the school's response to it is not enough for the victims.
15: They get to do the story, they get to edit, and then they get to present it, and then they get to say case closed. That is completely unacceptable, because guess what? My life is still open.
14: Interlochen says it's offering future counseling for alumni affected by the abuse. That has come too late for Bush, but he has come forward now, he says, hoping that others who were abused might feel less alone. Ava Berger, NPR News.
4: Americans are increasingly frustrated with the U.S. political system, and a new poll backed by Election Reformers finds voters are open to some big changes. The survey found majority support for changing the structure of Congress in a way that could curtail partisan redistricting and increase the number of political parties. NPR's Ashley Lopez reports.
20: Dustin Wall is with an advocacy group called Fix Our House. He's been working for years to get lawmakers to consider changes to how the U.S. House is elected. He says voters are frustrated with the status quo.
21: People are understanding that gerrymandering is getting worse, that polarization is getting worse, that elections are less competitive between the two parties than ever before, and so voters are feeling increasingly helpless.
20: One solution he's been pushing is moving Congress toward proportional representation. It's a system used in most democracies that basically elects multiple representatives in a single district, and the seats in that single district are divvied up in proportion to a party's vote share. Wall's group partnered with the liberal think tank New America to pull 1,000 voters on this. Proportional representation was supported by a margin of 2-1. Lee Drutman with New America says that's even though pollsters walked respondents through various trade-offs, including that this system can sometimes lead to more extreme political parties and more parties in general that would have to work together.
22: For every one of those questions, people prefer the proportional system with multiple parties, even if it leads to coalition government that is maybe not quite as efficient.
20: Jocelyn Kylie with Pew Research Center says, at least in theory, Americans are open to a lot of different reforms.
23: Now, often when things move from theory to practice, they hit some resistance as people want to understand exactly how that reform will impact them.
20: Wall with Fix Our House says alternatives to political systems are not widely discussed in the U.S. In fact, only 2% of participants in the poll could name proportional representation off the top of their heads.
21: But when asked about the kind of underlying values beneath it and the component parts, there was widespread support from all across the political spectrum.
20: There are multiple bills in Congress that would move the U.S. to a proportional representation system. All are backed only by Democrats and therefore face significant hurdles. But Wall and Drotman say this polling shows room for a national conversation. Ashley Lopez, NPR News.
1: You're listening to All Things Considered from NPR News. On a recent whitewater rafting trip, paddlers worked together to stay afloat while bridging personal and political divides. The crews are made up of people from different backgrounds and political ideologies. Kat Bolas from member station WVIA joined them as they navigated the rapids and their differences in the Pennsylvania Poconos.
2: The paddling lesson begins on dry ground as Team Democracy founder Ken Powley stands on the bench of a picnic table. The paddlers, some with years of whitewater experience, others who have never been on a river, sit around him in shorts and sunshirts. They smooth sunscreen onto their faces and legs as he tells them what he learned at a Democracy summit.
3: The idea surfaced about how, as Americans, despite all of our differences, we really should try to think and talk and act as if we're all in the same boat together.
2: Powley and his co-founder, Chris Newland, have a combined 100 years of whitewater guide experience. They've been in many boats with many people of many backgrounds over many years. They took the idea from the conference literally and formed Raft for America. They now host floats and conversations on rivers around the country.
3: I'm sure every one of us over the last 10 years has been in a conversation that went south or been afraid to get into a conversation because of what the pushback might be, and we need to get beyond that.
2: At a state park, five strangers assembled to paddle together face their first challenge, launch the red rafts into the Lehigh River. Guide Jerry Downs warns them they might get wet as they push the raft into the cold water. Now seated in the boat, everyone grabs a paddle.
6: If you paddle together, we actually go places.
2: Chris Newland steers the conversation between a Pennsylvania state senator, a Philadelphia Eagles fan, and a Washington, D.C. resident.
24: Have you ever felt misunderstood in a political discussion? How?
25: Yeah, you never.
26: Every day.
27: I was like,
28: that's why you get paid.
27: Isn't that standard?
2: The more challenging rapids, quiet conversations, but don't stop the paddlers from working together.
6: All right, so we're just going to ride this roller coaster down.
2: Midway through, the paddlers guide the boats to the aptly named Lunch Rock and stop for sandwiches, cookies, and chips. Scott Shigioka, a Hawaii native by way of Los Angeles, who describes himself as queer, sits with Republican State Senator Dave Argel, who grew up in Pennsylvania's coal country. Shigioka admits he's always assumed that Republicans don't care about conservation. Argel told Shigioka about legislation he tried to get passed to clean up trashed tires.
24: That was probably one where, they were probably ranting and raving about, Republicans destroying the environment. And I'm talking about cleaning up tire piles.
2: After lunch, the crews paddled through the last of the rapids.
27: Go. Woo-hoo! Boy.
2: Back at the campground, they change out of wet clothes for a cookout and to continue conversations about what they learned on the river. Nish Bharat is a DACA recipient who came to the U.S. from India when he was 3 years old. He was only nervous to get on the boat because he can't swim. His crewmates were interested in his story.
29: If they run into another dreamer in the future, if they see it on the news, now they're alert to it because they know somebody that's going through that system right now.
2: Wayne Codner is the mayor of a small borough near Allentown.
30: I feel like it's just enhancing my knowledge of what's going on in the world.
2: Codner says folks in his boat discuss farming, the state of the economy, and generational gaps. For NPR News, I'm Kat Bolas in Pennsylvania's Pocono Mountains.
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0: And to Berkeley we go to check on your traffic. Here is Gretchen Lancor.
10: Eastbound 80 after University, a two-vehicle wreck has finally made it to the shoulder. The backup solid from West Grand, though, starting to loosen up. In Richmond, eastbound 80 before Solano Avenue, we have a stall in the second lane from the left. Traffic has stopped back to Cutting. Gretchen Lancor for KQED.
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5: Six states hold primary elections Tuesday. 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
7: Just the plain confusion of seeing stuff and being told it's now, it's then, it's here, it's there. 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
0: Wake up to Morning Edition. It all starts at 2 a.m. and continues all the way until 9 right here on KQED News.
8: On the next Fresh Air, journalist Gil Duran. He spent years following a small group of Silicon Valley billionaires and says they are at war with American democracy and winning. His new book is called The Nerd Reich. Join us.
0: Fresh Air coming up at 7 o'clock this evening here for you on KQED News. Clear this evening, becoming partly cloudy to mostly cloudy tonight as we drop into the 50s. Tomorrow, expect highs in the 60s at the beaches, mid-70s to the mid-80s around the bay to the lower 90s well inland.
1: 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I'm Juana Summers.
9: And I'm Scott Detrow. This year marks the 100th anniversary of the legendary Route 66. In 1984, as the last stretch of the highway was being bypassed by the federal interstate system, the Kitchen Sisters, Davia Nelson and Nikki Silva, traveled the length of 66 and made a documentary for NPR. Today, we're re-airing a portion of their homage to this historic American ghost road. Our narrator is actor David Selby.
11: John Steinbeck called it the Mother Road, 66, the first continuous span of paved highway linking east and west. From the corner of Jackson Boulevard and Michigan Avenue in Chicago, it ran more than 2,000 miles to the Pacific Ocean. From its beginnings in the 1920s until the federal interstate system replaced it 50 years later, U.S. 66 was the most traveled route in the country. Today, all that remains are unconnected fragments of the old road and memories of the highway that was once known as the Main Street of America.
12: My first wife and I were eating at Howard Johnson's.
11: Songwriter Bobby Troup.
12: And looking at the road map, and she looked at it and said, why don't you write a song about Route 40? And I said, well, that's kind of silly because we're going to pick up Route 66 right outside of Chicago and then take it all the way into Los Angeles. So we're driving along. She said, get your kicks on Route 66. I said, God, that's a marvelous idea for a song. And then I thought, oh, if you ever plan a motor west, travel my way, take the highway, that's the best, get your kicks on. And I finished, it winds from Chicago to L.A., more than 2,000 miles all the way. They have a scale on road maps, you know. And I remember taking a ruler and seeing how many inches it was from Chicago to L.A., and it was over 2,000, over 2,000 miles away. I get your kicks on
13: Route 66. In the year of 1926, when the government named it Route 66, it was barely just Caltrails, but they still called it Route 66. Their ultimate goal was just to have a two-lane paved highway from Chicago to your west coast.
16: That was back when there wasn't any highways, hardly. See, 66 was just boards, and one car at a time could travel on those boards, see, over the desert.
11: As work on the highway began, a 66 association was formed by the owners of businesses and attractions to develop and advertise the route. Jack Cutbirth was the executive secretary of the 66 Association for over 30 years. Jack's wife, Gladys.
13: He was called Mr. 66. He promoted it from the time he got up of a morning till he went to bed at night. He just ate it up. He lived it. That was his first love. I came second.
11: Another 66 booster was Lyman Riley, who worked the cave and cavern business in the Ozarks for over 50 years.
17: It was the Main Street of America. This is what we tried to get people to believe, that, well, you have the side streets and so forth, but the main attractions were all on 66. Grand Canyon, Petrified Forest, Santa Monica Beach.
13: In the early days, they had a lot of curio shops. They were thick between here and California. They would offer anything from a a pit full of rattlesnakes to Indian moss.
17: Well, there was one right out of Afton, Oklahoma. They had unusual chickens. Some of them taught the chickens to ring bells, play pianos, and anything to get you to stop so they get you into a bunco game. One of the best ones was at Sanders, Arizona. The signs all along the way, see the burrow with a human head.
11: The hard times of the 1930s found thousands of people on the road traveling Route 66. For some, it was a way out, a long path west, away from the dust and depression of Oklahoma, Arkansas, and Texas. For others, like musician Clarence Love, Route 66 was a way of life.
3: First, when I came in, they didn't have any clubs here. So I opened up a club. I named the Clarence Love Lounge, and it was an instant hit in the city of Tulsa. Jam session, Lionel Hampton, Buddy Johnson, Route 66 boy, Nat King Cole, top musicians. Those were bands that traveled 66.
14: I remember the particular evening of April the 14th, 1935, that this dust storm here blowed up.
11: Singer and songwriter, Woody Guthrie.
14: We had seen dust storms of every other different color, flavor, description, shade, design. And I'm telling you, it got so black when that thing hit. They just said, well, this is the end. This is the end of the world.
15: Where's my folks, Muley?
18: Why, they gone. Going out to California. Your folks, my folks, everybody's folks.
19: When I think of the 30s, the Depression, and the move westward by the Okies, Arkies too, those from Arkansas, to the land of milk and honey, California, all of us think of that highway, Highway 66.
11: Historian and writer Studs Terkel.
19: That's the one that John Steinbeck, of course, memorializes in his great novel of the 30s, The Grapes of Wrath. Highway 66 is the main migrant road. Refugees from dust and shrinking land. 66 is the mother road, the road of flight.
14: At 66 Highway, the Will Rogers Road. It's lined with jalopies as far as you can...
11: Greg Gannon grew up in Chicago, taking family vacations along Route 66.
20: We would take off for our heaven on earth spot, the Mickey Mantle Holiday Inn in Joplin, Missouri. It was a shrine for my brother and I.
21: We had my trophies all around the walls. It was called the dugout, which was the lounge.
11: Mickey Mantle.
21: Then we had a Yogi Berra suite and a Billy Martin suite and a Whitey Ford suite. I guess probably the most important thing that ever happened to me is I started playing for the Baxter Springs Whiz Kids. Their ballpark was right on Highway 66. Tom Greenway, who was a Yankee scout, was driving by there one day when we was having a game, and I hit three home runs. All three of them went in the river, which was a long ways off. If it hadn't been for Highway 66, I probably wouldn't have been a Yankee.
11: October 1984.
22: Weekend near Williams, Arizona, the last 5 miles of Route 66 will be bypassed. It will be possible to drive from Chicago to Los Angeles without a stoplight.
11: From John Steinbeck's The Grapes of Wrath.
19: And here's a story you can hardly believe, but it's true and it's funny and it's beautiful. There was a family of 12 and they were forced off the road. They had no car. They built a trailer out of junk and loaded it with their possessions. They pulled it to the site of 66 and waited. And pretty soon, a sedan picked them up. The man who pulled them fed them. And that's true. But how can such courage be and such faith in their own species? Very few things would teach such faith. The people in flight from the terror behind. Strange things happen to them, some bitterly cruel and some so beautiful that the faith is refired forever.
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0: 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All right, let's check on your commute over in Fremont now. Here's Gretchen Lancor.
2: Northbound 880 before Alvarado Boulevard, we have a semi in it with a trailer and an SUV over to the shoulder after an accident. It's slow from Dakota Road. And in Richmond, a stall for eastbound 80 before Solano Avenue. This is in the second lane from the left. Traffic stopped back to Carlson Boulevard. Gretchen Lancor for KQED.
0: 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Low clouds and fog this evening, and temperatures will be down in the 50s. A little bit of smoke tomorrow, and temperatures mainly the same as today. 60s along the coast to the lower 90s well inland. I'm Steve Fox. 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
10: Davey Hearn, the man at the center of the dropped case of alleged reflecting pool vandalism, on what it's like to be targeted by the president.
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10: I'm Scott Detrow.
23: And I'm Juana Summers. Ahead, the latest on the earthquake in Colombia and where things stand in the Iran war negotiations.
10: And we'll look ahead to two primary elections.
23: Alabama voters picked their candidates this week in a newly drawn congressional map made possible by a Supreme Court ruling.
24: The fact that the Republicans have an ability to regain the seat is great. I love it.
10: Minnesota voters are casting ballots, too.
23: The state's open Senate race has been defined by this year's ICE operations in the Twin Cities.
25: We can stand with the immigrant community, and not just when it's politically expedient for us.
10: That and more coming up after this newscast.
26: Live from KQED News, I'm Natalia Navarro. Parts of Highway 1 are closed in the Big Sur area as a wildfire forces mandatory evacuations for residents and visitors. KQED's Carly Severin reports the timber fire in Los Padres National Forest is currently around 1,700 acres and only 5% contained.
27: The fire is burning near many of Big Sur's most popular hotels, restaurants, and campgrounds, as well as state parks. The Monterey County Sheriff's Office is asking the public to stay out of the area. The Henry Miller Memorial Library, just one of the Big Sur businesses that's been forced to close, also posted to Instagram that it is imploring tourists do not come to Big Sur. However, this year's Monterey Car Week, which draws over 100,000 visitors every year, is still taking place just north of Big Sur through Sunday. I'm Carly Severin, KQED News.
26: Spirits are high today on the first day of school in Oakland. Parents dropping their kids off at Redwood Heights Elementary this morning expressed hope for the year ahead and support for a new state law requiring districts to restrict or prohibit students' use of smartphones.
28: Definitely at the high school level, I think it prevents a lot of distractions, a lot of fights that can happen over phones and social media and whatnot. So really, honestly, I think that a no-phone policy is really the way to go.
29: If they can uphold the rules of actually doing that at middle school, then yes. I feel like, especially with the social and emotional needs of kids, like not having phones at that age is going to benefit them.
30: Of course, there are concerns for safety. In case something were to happen at school where they needed to utilize their cell phone. However, we're happy that the kids will be less distracted at school and be fully focused.
26: That was parents Sonia Phillips, Heather Jassim, and Chris Connolly. A Catholic high school in the East Bay has taken down its pride flags and introduced a new symbol instead. They say aims to affirm the LGBTQ community. KQED's Katie DiBenedetti reports.
31: Bishop O'Dowd High School in the Oakland Hills was asked to remove pride flags by the Archdiocese of Oakland last spring. That was after someone brought a flag on campus with pride colors and the colors of the transgender pride flag to the Archbishop's attention. School President Kim Walsh says the school engaged LGBTQ plus community members in a year-long process before introducing a new symbol called the Inclusive O. It's a block letter washed in rainbow colors, featured on posters and shirts throughout the school. Walsh says it's meant to affirm that queer students are, quote, seen, loved, and belong at Bishop O'Dowd. I'm Katie DiBenedetti, KQED News.
26: San Jose Mayor Matt Mahan and other local officials are calling for new guidelines for how data center projects are approved. That includes a proposal to designate a percentage of tax revenues brought in from new facilities to services for neighborhoods in the surrounding areas. San Jose has about 20 data centers, many of them in the city's southern communities. Councilmember Pamela Campos represents the area and helps draft the proposal.
3: We have a responsibility to ensure that the neighborhoods that are most impacted by the data centers are also, you know, first in line to receive some of the material benefits that are going to come to our city.
26: The proposal comes after months of organizing by residents who are worried about the environmental impacts of data facilities and their impact on the city's electricity grid. San Francisco's public defender is calling on police to take action after a department watchdog found that two officers used excessive force during a 2024 arrest. KQED's Julie Small reports.
5: Body camera footage from the incident shows one of the officers smashing the driver's window with a baton, opening the door, and dragging him out by his hoodie. Within seconds, the officer sprays pepper spray directly into the man's face.
7: Get down!
5: The officers realized they had the wrong license plate number, but took the driver into custody and impounded his car. The Department of Police Accountability found in March that they violated numerous policies during the arrest. Police did not return requests for comment. I'm Julie Small, KQED News.
26: And I'm Natalia Navarro.
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4: 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I'm Scott Detrow.
23: And I'm Juana Summers. We begin this hour with stories about how the Trump administration is responding to unexpected challenges. In a few minutes, we'll hear more about the administration's so far unsuccessful attempts to reopen the Strait of Hormuz 5 months into a war that was supposed to end quickly.
4: But right now, the fight around a smaller body of water, the reflecting pool for the Washington Monument and Lincoln Memorial in Washington, D.C., the one that was overhauled for July 4th, but then algae came back and the new protective coating started peeling under the water.
23: President Trump blamed vandals for the damage, and in the most high-profile case in June, the U.S. attorney in Washington announced a felony charge of destruction of property against a man named David Hearn. Worth pointing out that Hearn was a three-time U.S. Olympian in canoe slalom.
4: Last week, a federal judge formally dismissed that charge after the Department of Justice moved to drop the case, writing that a, quote, botched installation actually caused the damage. Yet President Trump continues to criticize Hearn, writing yesterday on Truth Social that a witness saw him, quote, violently rip the coating. Today, I spoke with Davey Hearn and his legal counsel, Norm Eisen, and I asked him about how this repeated rhetoric from the government is affecting him.
6: It's a hard position to be in as a regular private citizen. Went down to the reflecting pool on a bike ride and just was curious as a concerned citizen about what was happening down there. And, you know, this is just turned into an absurd, farcical situation in our nation's history, I suppose.
4: Yeah. Can you just explain in your words what it was that drew you to the pool, what you physically did or didn't do that day? Because many different interpretations exist out there.
6: Well, I had heard reports for several days, almost a week, I think, that there was a lot of algae blooming in the reflecting pool and that there was a lot of peeling blue coating. I'd been following the renovation project to some extent already because it's kind of right up my alley with the material science type of knowledge I have with my business that I ran.
4: You'd had a waterproofing business for a long time.
6: Everything you need to build your own canoe or kayak is one of the ways we would describe it.
4: Yeah.
6: And I'll probably leave it to Norm to take it from there.
8: The reason Davey is doing that, Scott, is because the defense team has filed motion after motion proving that the reflecting pool was the same before and after Davey touched it. Our very first motion, filed on July 10th, the day after arraignment, introduced photographic proof into the record that, including using the government's own evidence, that the pool did not change before and after. So we told them in our motions again and again and again on Davey's behalf.
4: Let's talk about U.S. Attorney Jeanine Pirro for a few minutes. I want to start with hearing a clip from that initial press conference when the charges were first unveiled. Let's listen to that for a moment. This is several weeks ago at this point.
9: Because one of the most offensive images that I hold in my mind are the images of national monuments that are being defaced, roped, torn down, graffitied, and damaged by individuals.
4: It was clear that this was taking a turn when you were initially arrested, but I'm wondering, Davey, how you sorted through how this became a top-tier presidential concern and how you sorted through the characterization this quickly turned into when you heard Jeanine Pirro talking about it in that scope, in that scale.
6: I've been a National Park Service volunteer in the Sieno Canal National Historical Park for almost 20 years now. I visited many, many national parks all across the country, traveling with my family over many years. When I was young, my father's a field geologist in Northern California and Montana before that. And I am aware of, you know, you're supposed to leave nothing but footprints. That's all ingrained into my psyche from a very young age. So to be accused of damaging a national monument like this is completely outrageous for me.
4: Davey, the question I've been wondering the whole time, and I've wanted to ask you, is whether you personally feel like our government is working for you, whether our system of checks and balances is working for you. Because on one hand, you are charged with this crime that I think by all accounts is not tethered to reality. On the other hand, it falls apart under the scrutiny of our federal court system, and it's dismissed. Yes. Is the system working?
6: Yes. Well, on the one hand, we've got a Kafka-esque, Orwellian situation here, but with the power of the law, the power of the courts, and my wonderful team, I feel very well equipped to contest this, to bring democracy back to me.
4: Has the way you feel about this country that you've represented at the Olympic Games, has it changed at all this summer?
6: My confidence is being tested for sure here in what our nation can withstand. But I don't think people are taking this lying down. I've had so much support from all of my biking buddies, my paddling buddies, my neighborhood friends, of course, my family. It's been an overwhelming feeling they have my back.
4: It's David Hearn, along with his legal counsel, Norm Eisen. Thanks to both of you for coming in.
8: Thank you.
6: Thank you.
1: Back now to the war with Iran. President Trump insists a deal that will end the war is imminent. But Iran said this weekend the Strait of Hormuz will not open for shipping until the U.S. corrects its behavior, meaning permanently ending the war, lifting the naval blockade on Iranian ports, withdrawing the military from the area, compensating Iran for damages, and lifting sanctions and frozen assets. Those are dramatic demands. So how might the Trump administration respond? Here to help us answer is Wendy Sherman, former U.S. Deputy Secretary of State with the Biden administration. Thanks for being here.
11: Good to be with you.
12: So, Wendy, I have to say, just listing all of those demands out, that seems incredibly steep. What's your read on what Iran's strategy is here?
11: I think Iran feels that it is holding all of the cards right now. President Trump has responded to those demands with demands of his own, saying that Iran owes the United States money for all of the harm it's done over so many years. And there's no question that Iran has been responsible for the death of many Americans and for damages.

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1: And we're heading to the East Bay this time around, to Concord this time. 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
2: A crash for eastbound Highway 4 before Port Chicago Highway. A car and a truck blocking the right lane after this crash. Traffic was already slow from Solano Way. And for the Bay Bridge tonight, westbound, no metering lights, but some slowing from the island to 101. Gretchen Landcore for KQED.
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3: Paper checks might feel a little bit vintage nowadays, kind of retro, but that's not necessarily bad.
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3: I'm Kai Rizdahl. 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
5: On the next Fresh Air, journalist Gil Duran. He spent years following a small group of Silicon Valley billionaires and says they are at war with American democracy and winning. His new book is called The Nerd Reich. Join us.

This is Fresh Air, and today my guest is journalist Gil Duran. His new book is The Nerd Reich, Silicon Valley Fascism and the War on Democracy. Now, I want to talk about one of the other men you write about, Balaji Srinivasan. He's a venture capitalist who writes, among other things, about replacing countries with privately owned startup societies, which we'll talk about at length a little later. But Srinivasan, in 2023, goes on a podcast and describes how tech is taking over San Francisco. You reported that out, and the piece went

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1: All right, let's see what's happening out there traffic-wise. We're going to take you to San Jose this time around with Hal Rogers. Good evening.
2: Good evening. They had an issue on southbound 280 before Meridian with a car fire. Extinguished now, all the activity over on the shoulder, but we do have some residual slowing from the 880 interchange. And eastbound on the Richmond-San Rafael Bridge at mid-span, a stalled box truck that has the right lane blocked. Hal Rogers for KQED.
0: Next time on Climate One, atmospheric scientist Ben Santer sees parallels between his own lymphoma diagnosis and the science critical to all of us.
3: If we leave basic science behind, then as Americans, we're not going to thrive, and the planet isn't going to thrive either.
0: How a cancer diagnosis reframed climate for Ben Santer. On the next Climate One.
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1: We'll have the BBC World Service coming up for you tonight. I'll start at 11 o'clock and continue all the way until 2. Good evening to you. I'm Steve Fox. Sandy Althaus is off tonight. 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
5: From KQED in San Francisco, I'm Grace Wan, in for Alexis Madrigal. I've not gone back to any of the old places, reflects the protagonist in the new novel, A Tender Age. But that is just what the author Changrai Li does in this, his most personal book yet. Set in the 1970s, the story follows an 11-year-old Korean-American boy caught between his doting immigrant parents and a roving pack of neighborhood kids, until one summer changes everything. Li, a Stanford professor and Pulitzer Prize finalist, joins us. That's all coming up next after this news.

0: This is Forum. I'm Grace Wan, in for Alexis Madrigal. Chang Rui-Li's latest novel, A Tender Age, centers around Jeong-gi, an 11-year-old son of devoted Korean immigrant parents. JG, as he's called by friends, is at an age when he, quote, had no yearnings to grow up or know anything more. It's the summer of 1976. Kids in his neighborhood go out after breakfast and come home when the streetlights come on. Free range wasn't a parenting style. It was just how kids were allowed to be. It's also a summer when a rash moment will mark JG's life forever. Lee himself is the son of Korean-American immigrants. He attended Exeter and Yale and worked on Wall Street before quitting to become a writer. His 1995 novel, Native Speaker, about a Korean-American man hired to spy on his own community, won the Penn Hemingway Award. Six books followed, no two alike, and his novel, The Surrendered, was a Pulitzer Prize finalist. He says that this, his latest book, is the closest to home he's ever gone, and he joins us now. Welcome to Forum, Chang Rui.
1: Oh, thank you so much, Grace.
0: Well, tell us about Jeong-gi. Who is this boy at the start of the summer that the book covers? What is his world like?
1: Well, as you partly described, and it's of course period in that sense. as most kids were back then, and I was, even at the age of 10, even younger, in fact, probably from the age of 5 or 6, we were allowed to. And by necessity and by choice, to wander, to explore. And luckily I lived in a place where, much like the tenement complex described in the book, that had a yard, had a kind of a property with a playground and a little ball field and, kind of dusty tennis courts that no one ever used. But it was really for me, people talk about, are talking about the Odyssey so much today, but it was really like that for me. Those were my Greek islands, my Thracian islands. Because you saw, every day, even though, of course, you had your little set of friends, there were other little groups and there were lots of kids at the time at least where I grew up. And this is what Jeong-gi is seeing in the novel is, you just had all these kind of colorful characters from all different kinds of backgrounds, all certainly different expectations for what might happen that day, and so you tilted a little bit. You had a little sword play.
0: Yes.
1: Yes. There were loyalties, promises made, promises broken, and everything, of course, seemed so intense and huge. And maybe that's all, every childhood, but it was certainly mine, and certainly for JG.
0: Well, you've noted that there are moments of childhood that are kind of laser etched on us, and I think probably setting this in the 1970s when there were fewer distractions, and also more of a monoculture kind of helped titrate what this moment was about.
1: Yeah, for sure. I mean, he's stuck in a way, in both a wonderful way and eventually what becomes of it is a difficult way. It's so intramural, his world, and so he's testing, and this is what I think all kids do, and certainly Jeong-gi does. He's both a blank slate, but he's also someone who has some kinds of, impulses, yearnings, that aren't they don't really hew to the kinds of program that his mother particularly wants for him, to be a good, decent, successful little boy. Mm. He wants all those things. It's how he's been raised, and it's in his programming. And yet, there are certain moments will come up, just as they do in life, where his urges or his impulses come out a little bit darker, a little less decent, and it begins to I think inform him about who he is. I guess that's maturation. I think that one of the propositions of the book early on is that, that we think childhood is a time when you are totally formed, but of course it's also a time, perhaps only on looking back, that we're revealed, that we're revealed as maybe how we really were.
0: Yes, yes. I mean, it just, the book took me back. I mean, as a child who grew up in the 70s, even the small details like Tough Skins, which I think some of our listeners may remember were a brand of jeans from Sears, which some of our other listeners may remember was a department store that we all lived for and went through that catalog. But that was the most 70s moment. And I thought also kind of, you know, a metaphor. It's like you're tough and then you're not, you know, that's what the 70s felt like it was about.
1: Yeah, well, I remember my Tuscans, they always split.
0: Yeah.
1: And I suppose they're designed that way. So you bought cereal, went to the store all the time, but my mother would be furious at me. But again, that's a testament to, of course, how exuberantly we played and what we were doing out there. At that time too, you know, 76 was a kind of special year. Of course, it was the bicentennial. And, you know, you remember those quarters that the Mint issued and we were all kind of in a mood, I suppose, you know, about ourselves. And particularly, you know, as an immigrant boy, I remember marching in the town, parade, and because I was on the baseball team, we all got in our baseball uniforms, and I felt so patriotic, and I thought, boy, this is what a place this is, you know, and how intimately and I hoped inextricably belonged to, you know, this place.
0: Yeah, you're probably thinking, this America is one big party. This is amazing.
1: yeah. And that's the part of the book that I did want. You know, it's a book that's, you know, ultimately quite serious, but I hoped that I could capture some of that wonder, some of that color, some of that glee, really. Of not just childhood, but that time. And it's funny because I saw, the book was, you know, kind of listed in some, oh, here are the books of the summer. And it was listed as one of the outlets listed it as a historical novel. So I guess Tough Skins is sort of like a hair shirt or something in a different way.
0: That's got to make us all feel old. I mean, just because I know what Tough Skins and Sears are doesn't mean it's historical. Although I think some of my fellow producers are like, what's Sears again? Well, the narrator of this book is JG, who tells the story as an adult. And I wondered if you could read a short passage from the book from his perspective.
1: Sure. This is just very early on, when he's kind of setting things up for the reader. And yet, we can't help but keep going back to old times, futilely scratching at a spot. It doesn't matter how significant a certain event or instance was. Sometimes, the barest irritation will draw incommensurate attention, and the skin can go raw before you realize it. Lately, I can't seem to help but linger on this time or that, those tender ages rife with curiosities, and go over in serial fashion what I might have done or said to diffuse a tricky situation or take a more principled stand or else assuage my frustrated heart. So many chances seeded. What remains are these disparate patches of existence that end up knitting vaster and less randomly than you would have ever imagined.
0: That was Chang Rae Lee reading from his new novel, A Tender Age. And, you know, the narrator, JG, talks about A Tender Age in that passage. And, you know, Tender Age, it's such an interesting title because tender can mean sweet and kind.

0: is, you know, he has enough intellectual capacity, as 10-year-olds do going on 11, to really see things and to begin to form ideas about them. And so he's, you know, he's at that moment when there's so much possibility and yet there's so much confusion as well. Mm. And so he's, but in his particular situation, he's, even though he's very close to his family, even though there's a lot of love in the home, and probably it's because he's an immigrant kid and he has immigrant parents, they live very separate lives. You know, there's a private world of the home, where mother has, sway and dominion. And then there's a world outside, which is really, you know, anything goes, again, filled with all these characters and situations that, you know, couldn't be expected. And so he has to, you know, in one world, he has a certain role. And in the other world, particularly the outside world, he has a little bit more reach. He has a little bit more sway. He has a little bit more agency. But of course, with agency at that age, comes a lot of confusing, and difficult moments when you have to decide, as the narrator has said in the passage I just read, what you might do and what you should do. And those things don't, always align.
1: Yeah, that's an age where you think you know everything, but you know nothing.
0: and you have to go with it.
1: Yes, yes.
0: And that's the thing. And especially with J.G. out in the wilds of the playground in 1976, that's all he has.
1: Well, we're talking with the author and Stanford professor, Changrai Lee, about his new novel, A Tender Age. It comes out tomorrow. Lee is the author of Native Speaker, A Gesture of Life, and The Surrendered. His new novel tells the story of an 11-year-old Korean-American boy growing up in the 70s and the moments big and small that shaped his life. And we want to hear from you. What do you remember about growing up in the 70s, and how did that shape you as a kid? Give us a call, 866-733-6786. I'm Grace Wan, in for Alexis Madrigal. More Forum after the break.
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3: I'm Nina Kim. 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That's the nightmare situation that author Annie Jacobson presents in her new book, Biological War, a Scenario, where she games out hour by hour how our government and fellow Americans might respond to the potentially world-ending pathogen. We talk to Jacobson about why we cannot ignore the threat of biological warfare. That's Forum tonight at 9 on KQED.
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1: Welcome back to Forum. I'm Grace Wan, in for Alexis Madrigal. And this morning we're talking to Changrai Lee. He's a Stanford professor and the author of a new novel, A Tender Age. Lee's also written A Gesture of Life, A Native Speaker, and The Surrendered, among other works. And this new novel tells the story of an 11-year-old Korean-American boy in the summer of 1976, a seminal moment in his life. And we want to hear from you. Are you a fan of Changrai Lee, or do you have experiences similar to what he discusses in this book that you'd like to talk about? Experiences, small or large, that turned out to be something that made who you are as an adult. You can give us a call now at 866-733-6786. That's 866-733-6786. You can email your comments and questions to forum@kqed.org, or you can find us on social media, Blue Sky, Instagram. We're at KQED Forum. If you ever wore tough skins, this is your chance to call us now. So, Changrai, we were talking about J.G., the protagonist in this book, and key to that story is that J.G. is the kid of immigrants, and like many immigrants' kids, his language skills means that he can kind of navigate the world for his family. How does that shape him?
0: Yeah, I mean, he's someone who's, you know, as all kids are, beginning to, you know, I guess, feel his oats, right? And he's what he's really doing is,

0: he's understanding that, I'm a person. You know, I'm at the helm sometimes of my life in a way that I never experienced before, you know, that didn't happen before for him. And especially in this house, you know, he, in the book, he gets into some trouble and he ends up, kind of in a reform program. And and of course, you know, because he's such a young boy, his mother's there with him trying to negotiate the various kind of meetings that he has to do with therapists and administrators. But of course, she's not really able to, really know the full picture of what's going on. He does, at least in terms of what he can hear. Of course, he can't fully understand it either. But he's the one in the end who kind of leads the way, which is a very odd situation.
1: Mm-hmm. Yes.
0: But I think one for, as you know, growing up as a kid, I kind of felt that way. I remember going into, you know, certain meetings with teachers, and I think normally the teachers would have been just with my parents, but because, and my father was working a lot back then, so he couldn't be at some of those meetings, I'd go in with my mother. And so basically they would talk to my mother through me about me.
1: I can imagine the reports were glowing, like in the translation. If you had done something wrong, it's like, no, Chiang Rai is like the best student.
0: And, you know, so there'd be this three part sort of conversation. And I think that, you know, that emblematizes what JG's situation really is. Of course, his situation, you know, luckily I didn't get into too much trouble. Sometimes I did, but JG does get into some trouble, and he's, I think he feels increasingly isolated.
1: Yeah.
0: And has, doesn't really feel able, but even though he wants to and would love to reach out. And I think that's one of the sadnesses of the book, for me, is that, you know, he's a boy who could at any moment step off this hurtling train. Mm. but he doesn't.
1: Yeah. Well, there's something about seeing your parent who's supposed to be parenting you, but who is not powerful because of their immigrant status. And JG writes, this is a particularly evocative passage. My mother was an innately sturdy, resolute person, but living in a foreign place with few friends and no other family and not speaking the language was steadily dissolving a vital part of her. I mean, that idea that his mother is not able to be her true self, her full self, and is actually kind of fading away in front of his eyes. Even 10-year-old, 11-year-old JG knows that that is what's happening. I mean, that's a real sadness that I think a lot of immigrant kids carry.
0: Yeah, it's certainly, you know, that really was my experience. You know, my mother, she died when I was quite, you know, when I was a young man, 25, but so it's been a long time, but she was an amazing woman. I mean, she was very forceful, very, you know, resolute. She was an amazing athlete. She was actually the point guard of the Korean National High School women's high school basketball team.
1: Yeah, she could do a mean three-pointer is what I remember you writing.
0: Yes, she could. And my father, obviously, you know, he knew her from the beginning. And so she was a very impressive woman, and people outside of our family knew her. She had a certain level of fame. But of course, you know, none of that really came out, especially in our first years in America. You know, she was much more timid. She was much more unsure about things. Inside the home, it was one thing, but outside the house, you know, I felt like she shrunk a little bit. Mm. And sometimes that was frustrating for me as a kid. I remember feeling, oh gosh, you know, why can't you just get with the program?
1: Mm-hmm, mm-hmm.
0: But I could see the, you know, these things, it's not, you can't just turn off that person, you know, if you're that person outside, it's hard to turn it off inside, and it changes us. And so that's always something that was an object lesson to me, particularly mostly about the power of language.
1: Yeah, I mean, and that aspect can be bewildering, this language. I mean, JG, again, this is very, I think, typical in immigrant families. His parents speak to him in Korean and he responds in English, which is its own kind of silo. And I don't think I'm giving anything away, but at one point somebody has to tell him, oh, did you know that your name means electricity in Korean? Which yeah, I with my poor Korean was like, what an interesting name choice.
0: Yeah. And it's a funny moment, right? It's that you don't even understand your own name.
1: Yes.
0: Cause it's all contextual. Mm-hmm. Right? Jungi doesn't mean anything in his little, you know, New York City suburb. Except it's just a sound.
1: Yeah.
0: And this is, you know, part of the inner landscape of his life. He's partly there sometimes when he needs to be there fully. Mm-hmm. and other people have to point things out.
1: Yeah. Well, I honestly did ask my mother. I was like, could a kid end up with the name electricity in Korean? And would that be normal? And she's like, well, it depends on what the astrologer said, which is exactly what she wrote in the book.
0: Yeah. And I thought it was ironic that, you know, I mean, I like the idea that his name means electricity.
1: Yes.
0: He does have a charge to him.
1: Yes.
0: He does. Even if he, you know, a charge that he can't quite control sometimes. Mm-hmm. But his greatest skill is that he can feel the charge of others. Mm. And maybe I should have named him, you know, conductor.
1: Conduit.
0: Yeah, conduit. I'm not good enough at Korean to know that word.
1: Me either. So. Me either. Let's go to the phones. Kurt from Santa Rosa. Welcome to Forum.
2: Thank you. I wanted to relate, something that mirrors what the author is speaking to, that being the free range child of our youth. I'm probably 10 years younger, or sorry, older than the author, but of course that world existed before all of us. And you know, I wandered the woods of my suburban neighborhood with my friends, and what I got from that more than anything else, I think, is a sense of responsibility to myself, going forward into my life. Found myself in urban environments, often challenging urban environments where you had to have a sense of your surroundings. You had to be responsible to yourself. You had to look over your shoulder. And relating that to the youth of today, the overprotected youth of today, in my opinion, I think that parents often do a disservice to their children in not allowing them to grow in that fashion.
1: Yeah, I love that, Kurt. Thank you for sharing that. And it sounds like your free-range childhood, you came out okay. You're still here. I mean, that is kind of what JG learns a little bit as well, that, you mean, he has to fend for himself in the playground or with his friends because he's on his own, but he doesn't really have parents who might understand what he's experiencing. So there is a resilience there.
0: Yeah, JG, you know, there's all these little situations that come up in the playground in the first half of the book, just little battles, little weird situations that he's basically the only one there to figure it out. And he's the only one there, you know, to respond, you know, with a word or an act or something else. And I think the caller is absolutely right. You know, we were responsible, even if we really weren't yet ready to be responsible. and that's scary. Mm-hmm. You know, part of going out every day, as I recall when I was a kid, I was so happy to go out there, but there were always little scary moments, right? Just because, things happen. You know, there was, a feral dog that would, you know, I remember that would show up every once in a while. We never quite knew when it would, or there would be some weird adult who was a little crazy or something. And so you had to heed your own counsel, even if that counsel was, you know, tentative and, you know, less informed.
1: Well, I think there's also for immigrant kids who are playing with other children is to really understand American culture or other cultures. But, you know, as a Korean American kid myself, I remember going to the next door neighbors. I'm like, oh, Fruit Loops are an adequate cereal for breakfast. And telling my mother that Americans eat Fruit Loops and we should all eat Fruit Loops, you know? And that's kind of, JG learns a little bit about the world that he lives in through his friends, and that's an acculturation piece for him.
0: Oh, sure. Yeah, he's, you know, again, all these worlds are little worlds that he's, he's the pioneer, right? He's the one who's going there to see what it's like and to see if he can make his way there. And that includes the playground, but includes his friends' apartments. It includes, you know, all their little micro worlds. And in some ways this book is, at least a lot of parts of it is an adventure novel. Mm-hmm. You know, I think, and maybe all novels really are, you know, we're following a character, going into uncharted territory, where it's not just the structurally unknown, but of course, you know, the key is, you know, what's the effect on consciousness, right? What's the effect on the spirit?
1: And all roads lead back to the Odyssey. Is that what you're saying?
0: Well, it should. I mean, and you know, the Odyssey of self.
1: Yeah.
0: Yeah. And that's really where, you know, JG ends up. And I think, you know, I think that's what we're all striving for.
1: Well, you've said that this book is, you know, quote, closer to the bone than anything else you've written. And we've been talking about the ways in which your childhood has kind of inflected this story. But I'm just curious, like, what did you feel that now you could put on the page that in previous books and earlier in your career that you felt you wanted to hold back?
0: Well, I think it was more a matter of, in those earlier books, I was just so interested in all these other things I was writing about. And I wasn't as focused on, you know, what had happened in my life. It wasn't that I wasn't interested in my life. I just was just so keen on these other stories and characters. But I think, you know, in the last 5 years or so and reaching a certain untender age or less than tender age.
1: Or maybe extremely tender.
0: Yeah, maybe
1: depending
0: extremely
1: tender.
0: Yeah, sense. maybe. Oh, gosh. you know, you just tend to look back, and particularly because my parents are both gone, and then I have daughters who are young women and really, you know, getting into their lives. You know, you always think back to childhood and to how things began and how people were formed and how they formed themselves. Mm. And so my last book, even though it was not autobiographical, you know, it was, My Year Abroad was about a 20-year-old kid, and I was thinking about that time then, and this novel's that, and so I maybe I'm just in the mode of more of self-reflection, yeah. which I never thought I really would do, but here it is, and so like it or not.
1: well, you know, and I think it's, I mean, obviously, if JG, the narrator of this book, had written that book or told that story in his 20s. Be very different from reflecting back when you're in your middle age about that. And as a writer, picking that point in time with which, because you could choose any time. You could have written this as JG, a 15-year-old, or he's in his 20s or 30s. There must be some reason why it works better for him to have more space between the moments of his childhood and his writing.
0: Sure. I mean, and I don't think, I mean, you could have, I could have written this book as my first novel, mm-hmm. right? I mean, it's possible, theoretically, but I know that artistically and in terms of just my being, I think it would have been impossible because even though I knew all the things that happened in the, that happened in that playground, this book is not autobiographical in to that extent, but structurally I knew all those things and those characters were still very available to me, if not even more so, but I didn't have the context. Hmm. I really didn't have the context for, and that context is not just time, but the time of, you know, a certain kind of, I guess, maturation that happens, where you just sit with things. And I think that's, for me as a writer, that's always a better situation and the kind of repose I want when I'm sitting at my desk. I just want to kind of imbue myself with these notions over and over and over again, even, you know, long before I ever start writing about it. Because I think it's just too complicated.
1: Yeah. Well, let's go to the phones. We've got Raj from Palo Alto. Raj, welcome to Forum.
2: Good morning, Grace. Good morning, Changrai. Thank you for this wonderful conversation. Changrai, I was wondering what you think about Antonia Nelson's assertion that when you write about a child, and if you write it from a first-person point of view, it can be rather constraining, and thus really the opportunities for literary writing is to write from a third-person point of view. I'm thinking a little bit of V.S. Naipaul's Miguel Street, which, you know, is from a child's point of view, but it is written in the third person. So your thoughts, please.
0: Well, yeah, thank you for that question. It's absolutely true. I agree. I mean, you know, if I wrote this from Junkie's point of view, you know, from his 10-year-old place, in the eye particularly, you know, first person, sure, you'd get all his, you know, his full-blown emotions, and you'd get the sensations maybe in a certain way. And but that's not really what, you know, a character is. It's not just sensations and emotions. In fact, that can get in the way of our understanding of that character. And so you definitely need that distance, either through the voicing of it, third-person omniscient, or maybe in this, as in this book, first-person, but told from a completely different time. So that, you know, and the trick here for me was to try to preserve, you know, the bloom of that youth and the flavor and texture of that youth, but without being, not just constrained by it, but, you know, kind of swallowed by it. You know, you can easily get there. Especially again, and this is something that I think, you know, particularly in a book like this, I mentioned the word context and contextualizing things. And
1: yeah.
0: So it's very important to have that. Have that distance.
1: Well, we're talking with author Changrai Lee about his new novel, A Tender Age, and we're taking your calls and questions about his work, his book. Carol writes, my children, like Changrai, grew up in Pleasantville, New York. It was a quiet, safe place, but too limited for my daughters. Their daughters, in turn, have grown up in cities like New York and Oakland, noisy and not so safe. Their lives are more interesting, but more anxious. I'm Grace Wan, in for Alexis Madrigal. More Forum after the break.

0: Coming up in the next hour of Forum with host Mina Kim, what would happen if a secret Russian lab released a deadly weaponized pathogen? That's the nightmare scenario that author Annie Jacobson presents in her new book, Biological War, A Scenario. Drawing on hundreds of interviews with former defense secretaries, CIA and FEMA officials, scientists and counterterrorism experts, Jacobson shows how we might respond hour by hour. And the outlook is grim. We'll talk to Jacobson about why we cannot ignore the existence of biological weapons. For past Forum shows, go to Spotify or Apple or wherever you get your podcasts. Just search for KQED Forum. Welcome back to Forum. I'm Grace Wan in for Alexis Madrigal. We're talking with author and Stanford professor Chang-Rae Lee about his new novel, A Tender Age. It comes out tomorrow. Lee is the author of Native Speaker, A Gesture of Life, and The Surrendered, which was a finalist for the Pulitzer Prize. His new novel tells a story of an 11-year-old Korean-American boy growing up in the 70s and the moments, both big and small, that shaped his life. And we're hearing from you. Are you a child of immigrant parents? What are the ways that as a child or young person, you help them in navigating cultural divides. What are your questions about Chang-Rae Lee? To Chang-Rae Lee, are you a fan of his work? Give us a call now, 866-733-6786. That's 866-733-6786. You can email your comments and questions to forum at kqed.org or find us on social media, Blue Sky, Instagram. We're at KQED Forum. Chang-Rae, a big part of this book is summer camp. The JG goes to a Korean Christian summer camp, in part because he gets into a bit of trouble. And I'm just curious, you know, why is camp such a productive setting for a novelist?
1: It is, isn't it?
0: Yeah.
1: Well, you know, it's a dreamscape in a way. It's a place where, you know, all these kids go, you know, we always did, you know, where you hoped that, you'd find something, you know, great, all these fun activities, but you could also not quite be yourself. And, you know, you go to this place and you could be a different sort of boy and you could have slightly different kinds of friends. And I think for JG, that's absolutely what he begins to find. You know, yes, he's sent there because, well, he's gotten into trouble and his folks and his counselors think, oh, well, maybe if he's with other Korean kids, you know, there won't be so much tension and friction in his life. But of course, what he finds there is, yes, he does find communion. He does feel a certain kind of brotherhood and sisterhood, you know, with all the campers. But that he begins to see, huh, you know, I still am a little different.
0: Yeah.
1: And it's a tableau that, you know, where you have. You know, for the novelist particularly, it's great because you have all these kinds of characters again in a different set of ones that you had before. And everyone has a different, a different claim and a different hope for what's going to happen. And those hopes and claims, you know, naturally clash.
0: Yeah. Yeah.
1: And so, you know, he's trying to escape maybe a bully or a bully in his old, you know, his apartment life. But of course, certain things repeat and he's got to face down some things again.
0: I mean, as I like to say, you are who you are wherever you are. So there's that. And you went to a Korean church camp when you were young. It was in upstate New York and you described that as being, quote, in the world, but not in the world.
1: Yes.
0: And, tell us about what was in the world and what was not in the world.
1: Well, it was, you know, again, just us kids. So, you know, the same sort of operations applied, you know, in terms of, you know, how we organized ourselves and, you know, played and fought. But it was completely out of the world because, it was a Christian camp center and different groups would, I guess, rent it or lease it. And our group was, again, all Korean kids from the New York metro area. And so we, you know, we had a little bit, it wasn't Korea and it wasn't Korean.
0: Mm.
1: It was something else. It was, you know, cause most of us, you know, spoke, you know, just passing Korean, mm-hmm. some more than others. But what you found was that, you know, we did understand things about each other that our friends back home had no idea about. And it wasn't just about food and you know, Korean culture, but I suppose it was a recognition of how we were all slightly set off in our own worlds back home. You know, and we all had that slightly shifted position, you know, half shifted. And I think that's something that, you know, is certain. It promotes a certain kind of unspoken language, that, you know, makes those bonds, as I say in the book, tourniquet tight. Mm-hmm. You know, just it makes you feel as if you're really safe and you're really, you know, you're in the right place.
0: Yeah.
1: Of course, as the novelist, you know, I have to kind of destroy all that.
0: Yes, I mean, it wouldn't be a book. It wouldn't reach 400 pages if it was all, you know, sunshine, unicorns and rainbows. But, you know, one thing, too, is that, you know, I think in the 70s, I mean, probably even today, the Korean church is an enormous institution for these immigrants. And even for JG's family, who they're not particularly religious, but even they who have been, the parents who have been othered, find community amongst extremely religious people, which they are not.
1: Yes, yes. And that was definitely how it was for us. We were not a religious family, but we were a Korean family who didn't have Korean friends.
0: You know? Yeah.
1: And we didn't, we would drive each week down into the city and go to a church where, you know, they knew some of the people, but really didn't know most of them. They weren't old school friends or anything like that. Really no other connection than the fact that, you know, we were Korean. But it was an important time for my parents, an important thing, you know, to do each week, just to remind themselves, speak a little Korean, of course. But again, you know, sit in one's own skin in a way that they were, you know, used to and were losing. Mm-hmm. For me, it was, you know, a culturally kind of fascinating space.
0: Yeah. In what way?
1: Well, you know, 'cause there's a section in the book where, you know, JG, and this totally was my experience. All the other kids were, you know, like him that age, but, you know, you were kind of looking for little differences, you know, was this one fresher off the boat than you, you know, by, you know, how their sneakers were or how they combed their hair or how they spoke, you know, so did they have, you know, what kind of, you know, newcomer were they? You know, we were all newcomers, but of course, as within any group, you know, little stratifications happen.
0: Yes.
1: Right.
0: Well, it just, it speaks to how, I mean, and when you capture so well is that little kids are all of us really are constantly sorting ourselves out in these social situations. Like, where do I stand in this hierarchy and what distinguishes me and makes me me?
1: Yes. Yeah. And that's our human. That's our human impulse, and need, you know, survival technique, I suppose. But it's, you know, when you're a kid, those little, you know, parsings, those little identifications become so huge. And unfortunately sometimes they can lead to, you know, a lot of anguish.
0: Yeah.
1: And I think JG particularly, you know, given that, you know, at certain parts, earlier parts of the book, he's the victim of those kinds of, you know, classifications. You know, he turns it around a little bit. And so he's feeling his own power. He's seeing what his capabilities are. And that's, I think, something that happens a little bit too often.
0: Well, Andy in Alameda joins us. Andy, welcome to Forum.
2: Hi, thank you. Shangri, I think it's wonderful that you're telling the perspective of a 10-year-old and growing up in America as an immigrant, because my parents were immigrants around that same time. So wanted to call in and kind of ask and kind of share my reflection. Like, my dad grew up as a war refugee in the South Bay area, and he would tell me that he didn't have much of a childhood, but I also know they had fun, and same with my mom's family. And I think that one thing that popped in my head was, do you think you're giving yourself, your 10-year-old self, your younger self, credit for all that you went through? Yeah, that's my question, and I think I'm excited to read your book.
0: Yeah. And what do you think, Chiangrai?
1: Yeah, I mean, I don't know. I guess I'm in some ways blessing that time, even though it was so fraught, you know, even though it was maybe too eventful at times. And I was lucky looking back on it to have it so, you know, rather than, you know, a very ordered and safe and, you know, kind of dull existence. You know, it was, you know, not that we all want to be safe. We all want to be, you know, whole. And luckily most of us get to be that way. But I look back on that time and think about, you know, the struggles that, you know, particularly my parents had, and that I didn't have so much, but I felt. And so I wanted to honor that, and maybe in the form of JG. You know, I suppose a different version of this novel is a novel about the mother. And maybe that's another novel entirely for me. Yeah. But really, it's even though it's JG in his life, there's a part of me that wrote it for them, all of them, and that's who we all were then.
0: Mm. Well, thanks for that call, Andy. And well, you know, you mentioned the mother, and I actually think this book is a lot about JG's family and his mother. And I mean, the part that he understands the special power he has over his mom, who dotes on him, worries about him, really kind of lives for him. And, you know, there's a New Yorker essay that you wrote in 1995 about your own mother and your relationship with her. And you wrote, "I was an insistent child in being my mother's firstborn, much too prized. My mother could say no to me and did often enough. But anyone who knew us, particularly my father and sister, could tell how much the denying pained her." How did that knowledge of the power you had on your mom inflect kind of who you became, how you parented, how you wrote?
1: Oh, those are huge questions.
0: I mean, you know, it's Forum. We ask the big ones.
1: That's a big one. Well, I think everything. Mm-hmm. Everything. I mean, I always felt that I was absolutely unconditionally loved, even though, of course, it came with a lot of expectation. Yeah, I should do well in school and be a good person and all that. I knew that was all just marketing. I knew she would do anything for me at any moment. But I also felt at the time, how lucky I was. I mean, I did always feel very lucky to have her that way. And maybe, you know, I understood that, you know, that this was a situation that I shouldn't waste, you know, and I shouldn't, mostly because, yeah, I shouldn't waste the love. Mm. And I think we can easily do it because we're young, and I'm sure at many times it probably seemed to her I did, but I know that, there were other times, even when I was younger, that, you know, we connected in a way where I think I could signal to her, if not say, you know, hey, thank you.
0: Thank you.
1: I need this because, you know, again, the world out there was so, you know, tumultuous, confusing, you know, really a lot to handle. And even though she couldn't handle it either, you know, any better than I could, you know, together, I suppose, you know, it was enough of a team.
0: Well, you also write, "She reminded me daily that I was her sole son, her reason for living, and that if she were to lose me in either body or spirit, she wished that God would mercifully smite her, strike her down like a weak branch." I mean, that is the such K-drama mom.
1: But that's right. But you know what? I could say that about myself and my children.
0: Yeah.
1: You know, I don't dote on my children the way my mother did on me. Cause I can, I'm the number one son. I'm not constituted that way, but no, it's, that, you know, K-drama, she was the, and that, you know, she and her generation, who grew up during the war, who endured all the misery and the poverty and you know, raised themselves up out of nothing. They knew what was important. And what was important was, you got to love your family, and they're the only ones in the end that you can count on.
0: Yeah.
1: And you know, and we're lucky in our modern life with all our connections and all our friends and all. But yeah, those bonds are, they're forever.
0: Well, a listener writes, growing up with immigrant parents made me much more aware that the world is a complicated place. My parents loved their home country, Mexico, so there was sadness that we had to live in the U.S. for various reasons. I think kids of immigrants are much more perceptive than other kids because of how you see your parents navigate the world. And that's just what you've been talking about. I mean, tell me, you've written about your mom. Did your father have the same issues of navigating in the workplace and life beyond that?
1: Well, sure, he did too, in a different arena, and a different level. He, you know, my father ended up, he was a doctor, a physician, and he came to the country, looking for a specialty, and he ended up in psychiatry, of all things, which is kind of odd, you know, given that he, you know, he spoke English, decently, and he, you know, he had a facility with languages. He spoke a little German because he studied it. But he wanted to become an analyst, you know, rather than just, in addition to just becoming being a psychiatrist. And there was a lot of reading, there was a lot of talking. And I know he studied up, you know, really so hard on it. I remember seeing him study. But I think it just didn't work out because, you know, he just couldn't go there. He didn't have the language skills necessary for that.
0: Think about how all the Korean parents who could have really benefited in the 70s from analysis, though, Chang Rae.
1: But they wouldn't have gone.
0: Oh yeah, that's true. That's very, very true.
1: they wouldn't have gone.
0: Well, it's kind of what you say in your book. There's a quote: "Special power in being indecipherable," and that's on so many levels, right?
1: Well, it gives you a moment. The suspended moment when you can take a breath and people don't know what to do and they take a breath and so maybe things can be more clarified about a way through
0: Definitely.
1: And I think that's silence is very powerful because we all growing up in my family it seemed like Americans were always just talking all the time right it seemed sounded like that and that's probably just what it sounded like but maybe in our family I don't know how it was so much cultural but it was just or our family but there wasn't so much talk.
0: Yes.
1: You know?
0: Yeah.
1: And there was a time to, certain things were said, in heat, and in passion, but then there was always, this, I think, kind of lovely abeyance where you like, okay, thank goodness. We're all going to shut up for a second.
0: We're just going to sit and stuff our face with kalbi. And
1: yeah,
0: that we're going to eat our feelings.
1: Yeah, we're going to just sit and just see what happens.
0: Well, we've been talking with author and Stanford professor Chang Rae Lee about his new novel, A Tender Age. It comes out tomorrow. Chang Rae, thanks so much for joining us here on Forum.
1: Thank you so much. It was great.
0: Yeah, we want to thank all our callers and listeners for this great show. Again, you can pick up Chang Rae Lee's novel tomorrow. He's the author of Native Speaker, A Gesture of Life, and The Surrendered, a finalist for the Pulitzer Prize. I'm Grace Wan, in for Alexis Madrigal. Stay tuned for another hour of Forum Ahead with Mina Kim.

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1: Bay Bridge is a big subject tonight when it comes down to traffic. Here's Al Rogers.
2: We had a hit-and-run accident occur on the westbound Bay Bridge. The victim vehicle still out there before Fremont Street. The two right lanes are blocked, and traffic is backed up to the center anchorage as a result. Also, roadwork set up in Oakland along westbound 580 between Park Boulevard and the MacArthur Maze. The two left lanes closed until 5 a.m. Al Rogers for KQED.
1: 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And Connect 250 from KQED, StoryCorps, and Morning Edition celebrates America's birthday. Match with a stranger, ask about each other's lives, and leave something for the future that shows who we are as Americans in our own words. 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America, get ready to meet America. Good evening to you. I'm Steve Fox in for Sandy Althaus, and you're listening to KQED-FM San Francisco and KQEI-FM North Highlands, Sacramento. It's 9 o'clock.

0: Welcome to Forum. I'm Mina Kim. When news broke last week that Stanford scientists had trained AI to create 16 new viruses in hopes of driving medical advances, alarm bells also rang over how this could be used by bad actors to create novel viruses as weapons and wipe out populations. Journalist and author Annie Jacobson says that even without AI's help, nations for decades have been genetically engineering pathogens in malicious ways. And in her new book, Biological War, A Scenario, she considers what would happen hour by hour if a U.S. adversary released one of those weaponized germs. Annie Jacobson joins me now. Welcome to Forum.
1: Thank you for having me.
0: You know, I honestly could not put your book down, which I did not expect with a topic like biological war, but it really is a testament, Annie, to your ability to write something this complex, this accessibly.
1: Well, thank you very much. I think what I show is the mechanisms behind the veil of this kind of a catastrophic event. And ultimately, not only is it dramatic, but it actually is so impactful to us as individuals. Certainly with bio, we can all relate to it because we all just lived through a pandemic.
0: Yeah, exactly. So walk us through, in your book, the scenario that you crafted, how this initially unfolds, because it's Russia that has released this weaponized pathogen, and it has done it inadvertently with an accidental explosion, right, at a Siberian lab.
1: That's right. I take the readers essentially from outbreak to anarchy in the United States in 6 days.
0: Yes.
1: And I specifically begin the scenario with that accident you refer to. It's also called a lab escape or a lab leak among scientists. Lab leaks are very common, unfortunately. They present an extraordinary danger. And I did that very specifically because I was shocked, having written about national security for 20 years and looked at countless war games and studied countless battles and operations. It's always an attack that gets a counterattack. And yet in biological war, it doesn't need to be an attack. It can be an incident that triggers all of this. And that means an accident or a lab leak.
0: So one of the mechanisms by which it spreads is that the scientist, you know, has essentially felt guilty about his research, has tried to incinerate the virus that he's developing. It goes wrong, causes the explosion. He's infected and knows he's going to die and goes to confession, thereby infecting other people, right?
1: That's absolutely right. What a truly human archetype of behavior.
0: And then there is, so one of the ways it gets to the U.S. is that one of the people he infects is like a Russian student studying abroad at UCLA. But how does it get out to multiple continents very quickly?
1: You know, I looked at the 14th century bubonic plague, also known as the Black Death, that killed in one third and one half of Europe, to get a real foothold on the question you asked me, how I would answer that and how I would present that dramatically, but realistically in today's world. And it was very interesting in reading contemporary reports by survivors of the Black Death that it was often noted that the plague traveled at the speed that humans traveled. And back in the 14th century, that was at about 1 mile a day by caravan or by ship. It's such an image. And then when you think about today, any of us can, and many of us have, gotten halfway across the planet in a half a day. And when you realize that, now you have a real nightmare scenario with any super dangerous pathogen that has a high case fatality rate. You can just spread that disease on an airplane. That is a super spreader event. And then you have generation one becomes generation two, three, and four. And suddenly the pathogen is seeded in the entire world at scale.
0: Right. So generation one, the initial people, to then the people that they infect affecting the other people around them, and then so on and so forth.
1: Yeah.
0: So talk about the U.S. government in the meantime. It has, you know, caught this explosion on their satellites and all the agencies are springing into action. But because Russia is an adversary, they're not being forthcoming about what happened. So they have to figure things out on their own. Can you talk about what you learned about how our government is set up to respond and why those measures essentially are likely to be inadequate in the face of a biological weapon and are in your scenario?
1: Exactly. I mean, you know, coming on the heels of all the reporting I've done on national security and specifically on my previous book, Nuclear War, a Scenario, I am incredibly interested in learning about and then conveying to my readers how the national security apparatus here in the United States responds to something. And I was shocked when I was reporting nuclear war to learn that, like, nuclear war begins when an ICBM launches halfway across the world. In other words, those first 33 minutes while the ICBM is traveling to the United States, the Defense Department knows not only that it has happened, but knows exactly where it is, essentially. And so the whole system moves into high gear without any of us having any idea of what is going on. Bio had a completely disarming, disquieting, let me just say terrifying sort of mirror to that, which is that in the event of an explosion type event at a BSL-4 lab in Siberia, in Russia, which is the inciting incident in the book, I learned the Defense Department has eyes on that facility. Mm-hmm. So they know about the explosion in minute one because they see it from space with a satellite system, the same kinds of systems that look for nuclear launches. But unlike nuclear, there's no way to precisely detect what happened surrounding that explosion. Was a pathogen released? Is anyone dying? And so in the first act of the book, I take the reader, as you said, you know, hour by hour through the Defense Department, the intelligence community. These are all our agencies, NRO, NSA, DIA, CIA. I interview people from all those organizations working overtime to try and figure out what happened. I mean, it's this incredible shark in the water feeling. As you said, State Department officials are trying to get Moscow to pony up and tell the truth. What happened? Were there dangerous pathogens in this lab that exploded? And of course, Moscow won't talk because that is what I learned from all State Department officials. That's the world in which we live right now because communication has just been absolutely stunted. And so I'm trying to like convey to the reader both how serious it is that you cannot determine in the first hours whether a pathogen has been released. And at the same time, I learned from subject matter experts that is precisely the only window of time which you could mitigate this, which you could keep an outbreak from becoming an epidemic and then becoming a pandemic.
0: Right. At one point, they even contemplate, you know, the officials, the government officials from all these different agencies, just nuking the area, right? Which is pretty shocking to learn is even a potential option when people are panicked in these situations about whether or not something gets out, right? But what's incredible is that even if they took such a catastrophic action, our federal government, around the site of the explosion, people have already gotten on planes and left the area and brought it here. So it's already too late. And
1: it's exactly incredible. Right.
0: Yeah.
1: You know, there was an interview I did with a Pentagon war gamer named Colonel Thomas Earhart, and he worked in the office of the Secretary of Defense under this very famous, legendary war gamer named Andrew Marshall, who led the Office of Net Assessment. And when I was asking Earhart, kind of like what you're asking me, like, wait a minute, is there really nothing that can be done to mitigate this problem? He's the one that said to me that there's actually no real homeland defense against a catastrophic, you know, pathogen. All that we can do is mitigate extermination. Those were his words.
0: We're talking with Annie Jacobson about what might happen if a biological weapon escaped from a lab in Russia, how the U.S. government might respond hour by hour in a ticking clock race to stop the spread of a deadly biological weapon. And listeners, I want to invite you to

0: in dealing with these kinds of realities for ourselves and our families. And I'm talking about like threats when people suddenly panic and they say, is there going to be an Ebola epidemic in America because there's one in West Africa, et cetera, is that there are, for starters, a pathogen. There are two kinds of pathogens that can be deadly to humans. One is a virus. COVID was a virus. The other are bacteria. And that is what I use in the book as a pathogen. I use the plague. Plague bacteria is called Yersinia pestis. And plague is precisely what the Black Death was predicated on. But that was bubonic plague. And what I learned from subject matter experts is that bubonic plague has a far more nefarious sort of uncle or grandfather, if you will, which is called pneumonic plague. And of course, pneumonia means it involves the lungs. So pneumonic plague is airborne. It's transmissible from person to person to the through the air. COVID was airborne. And that's what makes it pandemic.
1: Mm-hmm. And this pathogen that you create for this scenario is also airborne as well. We'll dig into more about the pathogen right after the break. Stay with us. You're listening to Forum. I'm Nina Kim.
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3: If we leave basic science behind, then as Americans, we're not going to thrive, and the planet isn't going to thrive either.
2: How a cancer diagnosis reframed climate for Ben Santer. On the next Climate One.
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0: Welcome back to Forum. I'm Mina Kim. We're talking with journalist and author Annie Jacobson, who says for decades, nations have been genetically engineering viruses and bacteria in malicious ways. And in her new book, Biological War, a Scenario, Jacobson considers what would happen hour by hour if a U.S. adversary released one of those weaponized germs. And you, our listeners, can join the conversation with your questions, comments, concerns about biological weaponry and warfare at 866-733-6786 at the email address forum@kqed.org. And you can find us on Discord, Blue Sky, Facebook, or Instagram at KQED Forum. And Rishi writes, Ebola being so infectious, what stops someone from bottling some fluid and spreading it around? You know, one of the things that's different, right, between Ebola and this pathogen that you use in this scenario is that Ebola is not airborne, right?
1: Ebola, as deadly as it is, and it has anywhere from like a 65% to 95% case fatality rate, Ebola is not airborne. It is transmissible through fluids, which is why you see so many doctors, first responders, even mothers, loved ones taking care of the sick. That is who contracts Ebola.
0: So in your scenario with this airborne, you know, modified weaponized pathogen, there's also another feature of it, which was so striking, which is that it initially causes a state of euphoria, which makes people want to socialize. Can you talk a little bit about that? And where did your idea for using this pathogen come from? Like, what is it based on?
1: Yes, it's such a dark component of history, not science fiction, unfortunately. And I do that. I tie all of the major plot points or events in the scenario to actual things that have happened and also Pentagon war games to try and deal with that threat. And specifically, we now know that the Soviets, in their illegal biological weapons program, which was going on in the 1980s. This is after they signed the Biological Weapons Convention Treaty, as did the United States, and more than 100 signatories, all vowing to give up their previously existing biological weapons arsenals because

0: they were so dangerous. Everyone agreed to stop making them, but the Soviets continued. And not only did they continue, they actually really created an entirely new program using genetic modification techniques. And at the sort of center, at the dark heart of this illegal program, was the plan to make what they called a super plague weapon. And it would be more transmissible through the air. So it would be like airborne plus. Then it would also be hypervirulent. Pneumonic plague already kills 100% of the people it infects. But they worked to make it able to defeat medical countermeasures, vaccines, and antibiotics, which then would certify that that 100% death rate would happen. But what you're talking about specifically is something I learned that has never been reported before. And the information came to me from one of America's subject matter experts on plague, Dr. Henry Hine, who worked at USAMRIID, which is the Defense Department's only BSL-4 lab. That's a maximum containment facility at Fort Detrick. And he worked on plague. And what he told me when we were interviewing for this book was that he and his colleagues had learned that the Soviet bioweapons engineers, not only had they done the things I just spoke of to make the super plague weapon more deadly, but they had inserted a gene for euphoria into the front end of the pathogen. And you might say, well, what on earth would that be for? And the idea is, if you're incredibly sick, you go home and get under the covers, and you don't infect a lot of people when your head's under the covers. And so they purposefully wanted to beat that. They wanted to insert this euphoric gene so that you would feel terrific. You would go out. You would socialize. You might even wind up in a really crowded disco, which is precisely where I begin the scenario.
1: Yeah, and you note that, you know, there was a ban, Nixon's ban, on the development of biological weapons, and how, you know, the Soviet Union at the time signed it as well, but then continued to do this. One thing, though, you also note is that even though, you know, the Biological Weapons Convention Treaty banned the development of biological weapons, that there was a loophole. Can you describe that loophole?
0: Well, thank you for pointing out not only what is incredibly dangerous and probably was done as an oversight, not for any nefarious purposes, but now has us in an extraordinary moment of time where I think collectively all of society has to make a decision about this. And the loophole that you're referring to was the ability to work on dangerous pathogens for the purpose of prophylactic treatment. It's a fancy way of saying medical countermeasures. So in the same way that your intro, you talked about these Stanford biologists are today working on, you know, creating new viruses with the hopes of driving medical advances. That loophole is for precisely that. It's saying it's okay to modify pathogens if what you are doing is trying to create a medical countermeasure in the event that somehow a modified pathogen is unleashed upon society. But it's an extraordinary catch-22 and an extremely dangerous one. This is why today we are all talking about gain of function. Something, a phrase that was probably completely foreign to 99.99% of the planet until the COVID pandemic. Gain of function is another way of saying genetic modification. You're essentially trying to get a pathogen to gain function, to be, say, more virulent, human-to-human transmissible, able to defeat medical countermeasures.
1: And this allows many countries to continue to do this. This listener writes, I'm imagining Russia must have been selected for the fictional premise to avoid the book being used to bolster China virus rhetoric of the sort we saw pressed in a recent Fauci hearing. The book is not about Russian capacity. It's about the consequence of anyone's capacity. Feel free to respond to that listener's comment, but also, can you help us understand how many countries have labs that, you know, are at the level that you describe, you call the BSL-4, and developing and working on, you know, viruses and bacteria and genetically modifying them to be potential weapons.
0: Terrific. I'm going to address the listener's question first because it's a great one, and I think it's an important point. So the reason I chose Russia for the hypothetical scenario is because today the State Department, and this is not just from the current administration, it's from the previous administration, states in its warnings about biological weapons, in its literature, that it believes that Russia and North Korea both have active biological weapons programs in defiance of the treaty. It also says that China and Iran have programs of concern, which I take to mean a little bit of a euphemism for they probably have biological weapons programs. But it's an important distinction for this reporter because we know, or at least the State Department is telling us we can know about Russia's illegal biological weapons program, and that specifically they absorbed the old illegal program into the new instead of dismantling it like they had warranted that they did. And yes, as the listener pointed out, I didn't want this to be a, you know, some kind of a veiled finger pointing at China over the Wuhan lab debate. I wanted readers, I give you a lot of information, factual information about what the Chinese withheld, certain steps that could have been taken that were not taken, so that readers can come to their own mind about how China reacted to that and how the whole world reacted to it. And now on top of it, we have situations with Dr. Fauci and gain of function that really need to be thoroughly examined and transparency for all of us. On the second point, it's incredibly important for all of us to understand these labs around the world, how many they are, and what is going on. So biosafety level 4, BSL-4, is the highest level. You can work on Ebola, Nipah, Lassa, hemorrhagic fever viruses. These are pathogens from which there is no cure. There is no cure. Okay? BSL-3 is just below that. That is where you can work on plague, anthrax, hantavirus. These are incredibly dangerous pathogens. However, it is believed or understood there are medical countermeasures for them, vaccines, antibiotics. But as we've been discussing, we now know, and scientific experiments in these labs, gain-of-function experiments, have demonstrated on no uncertain terms that you can modify the pathogens I just mentioned to defeat medical countermeasures. So BSL-3 and BSL-4, to my eye, must be seen as equally dangerous. There are presently 110 BSL-4 labs around the world in 34 countries. There are presently more than 3,500 BSL-3 labs, many of which are located in countries that are at war with themselves or their neighbors, and 91% of which have no agreed upon standards for safety.
1: Wow. Which of course then raises the possibility of something potentially getting out. But let me go to caller Francisco in Claremont, who's on the line. Francisco, go ahead. You're on.
2: Thank you so much. In this type of scenario, what options are available to us and members of the public once we're notified, other than to pray and hope for a painless death?
1: Francisco, thank you for that question. And of course, you use California, Annie, Los Angeles specifically, as sort of the epicenter in the U.S. of the outbreak of this pathogen, and sort of demonstrate how it plays out in local communities.
0: You know, I love the listener's question, and it couldn't be more poignant and more prescient, because that is the first thought that all of us are going to have. That is a thought of self-preservation. You know, how do I make sure I and my family, my loved ones, do not get this pathogen in my lungs? Because a pandemic, you know, type pathogen release, it has to be pretty much airborne or it's not going to have the same threat level. And so you are going to be saying, how do I not get this into my lungs? And once you know that, you can automatically see, okay, I'm going to keep my distance. I'm going to, you know, stay away from epicenters. And that also points out this incredible, profound tragedy, which makes us all realize the entire system needs to be looked at, needs to be readdressed, which is that first responders, our local law enforcement, our local fire department, our emergency teams that go rushing out into the fire. It reminds me of 9/11, you know, those firefighters that ran into the building. First responders are immediately at risk. And yet these are the people who we are going to need to help possibly mitigate the damage, to possibly keep things from going from outbreak to epidemic to pandemic. And so we're in a moment of a real paradox, and that needs to be looked at too.
1: But you essentially, I mean, the book is essentially, as you quoted Erhard in the beginning, saying we really can't stop it, right, from infecting people. The reality of the situation is whether or not, you know, we can respond without descending into total lawlessness. In your book, of course, we do end up doing that, you know, over the 6-day period. But I remember you quoting former Senate Majority Leader Tom Daschle as saying that people and the scenarios that the federal government does to game out what happens in the face of a bioweapons attack is that people will do inhuman things just to survive.
0: That is a direct quote from Daschle. And in a subsequent, you know, conversation with him, I thanked him for being so candid with me, because coming from someone like that, you realize this is not hyperbole. I mean, he was the subject. His office on Capitol Hill was the subject of the anthrax attacks. They were sent weaponized anthrax in the mail. And he's dedicated the decades since into looking at this issue, into trying to mitigate the problem. And so it brings us to, you know, in the beginning of the book, I give you I tell you right away, spoiler alert, this is a dystopian ending. But in the very end, in my acknowledgments, I also say the point is not panic. The point is pressure. And we are at a moment in time, I truly believe, where science and technology are really outpacing what we have considered democracy in terms of rule of law and in terms of preparation. And so the pressure has to be from all of us on guardrails about this kind of dangerous pathogen research, on oversight and on accountability. And it's wild to think that there is no enforceability to the Biological Weapons Treaty. There isn't. Every State Department official I interviewed told me that. So it seems to me like it is time to really acknowledge that that treaty is outdated. There needs to be a new treaty, and all nations need to be on board about transparency, for example, like what people are doing in their labs, how many labs they have. Those numbers I gave you, that is not from an international governing body. Those numbers are from scientists and academics who track this information, and I quote them and source them in the book, and they deserve serious credit for that. So the time is now for pressure.
1: This is Nicole writes, when you can spread a pathogen halfway around the world in a day, why is anyone developing biological weapons? In our hyper-connected world, it will always come back to the country that developed it. They could prepare somewhat, but it would still be destructive at home. You're right. And in this case, I mean, maybe the idea of mutually assured destruction is what would have been a deterrent for people to not, like, attack anyone with a bioweapon. But, of course, in this case, it's inadvertent. But can you talk a little bit about, you know, how you have thought about this? Like, can the U.S. now that the genie is out of the bottle stop its sort of research into modifying viruses to be far, you know, more deadly or have far more or different capabilities than it naturally does?
0: Well, the current administration has put a moratorium on gain-of-function research for precisely the reason you're talking about. Keep in mind, this is not and should not be a partisan political issue, period, full stop. And I'm here to remind you that President Obama, in the early days of his administration, also put a moratorium on gain-of-function research. And so we're at a moment in time where we all lived through the COVID pandemic, as your listener raised that important point. Like, we're all going to be affected. In a lab escape, it's going to affect the general area around the lab first before it spreads. And so it's a real catch-22 that actually has no upside whatsoever. But at the heart of the matter, and why it's important that the current administration stopped gain-of-function research right now, is someone has to take the lead, because otherwise you get into that vicious cycle of like, well, they're doing it, so we need to do it in case they use this and we, and that just takes us closer and closer to the edge of catastrophe, in my opinion.
1: We're talking with Annie Jacobson, a journalist and author of the new book, Biological War, A Scenario. You might know Annie's previous work, Nuclear War, A Scenario. She also wrote The Pentagon's Brain, An Uncensored History of DARPA, America's Top Secret Military Research Agency. Annie's new book is gaming out, essentially. It's a scenario that goes hour by hour, tracing what would happen if a biological weapon escaped from a lab in Russia, how the U.S. government, our own communities, World Health agencies would respond, and how a biological weapon is so much harder to contain than any other weapon another nation or an adversarial nation might use. More after the break. I'm Mina Kim.

0: Coming up tomorrow on Forum, California's car culture helped give rise to the nation's love of fast food and especially drive-thrus. 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We look at what's behind attempts to ban drive-thrus and how California could again shape the future of fast food. Listeners tell us, do you prefer to use the drive-thru or would you rather see them disappear? 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Just search KQED Forum. Welcome back to Forum. I'm Mina Kim. We're talking with Annie Jacobson about her new book, Biological War, A Scenario. And listeners, what questions do you have for Jacobson about the threat and impact of biological war? Do you think U.S. researchers should be genetically modifying viruses in the pursuit of new medical cures and other scientific advancements? How confident are you that the government and your fellow citizens would respond appropriately in the face of a weaponized pathogen far deadlier than COVID? Tell us by emailing forum at kqed.org, finding us on Discord, Blue Sky, Facebook, or Instagram at KQED Forum, or by calling us at 866-733-6786, 866-733-6786. And this listener writes, I have read that former Director of National Intelligence Tulsi Gabbard released information about U.S. research labs in Ukraine that could be developing or at least studying bioweapons. Is this true? There was some reporting on this, Annie. What do you know about it?
1: So you heard the number of labs I spoke about earlier. There are more than 3,500 BSL-3 labs around the world. Some of them are in Ukraine, as was pointed out. The issue I took with that release was that the narrative was such was that it sounded as if this was a unique situation, which it was not. So in other words, with that many labs around the world, you could be interpreting any of those labs that way. I think that the real issue was that certain people in the government, in public health, they have a real reason to be deeply grieved about the way in which the origin story of the SARS-CoV-2 virus, that's the virus that caused COVID, came to be. And there is a lot more work to be done to reveal the truth to the public. I mean, the idea that this could have come from the Wuhan lab not only was plausible, was probable. And we know that now from the release of Dr. Fauci's diaries. Xi Jinping himself spoke in 2012 with great pride about the Wuhan lab. It was China's first BSL-4 lab. And so to have the world's first pandemic since the influenza pandemic of 1918 happen in the back door area of where China's first BSL-4 lab and only BSL-4 lab at the time, and to not allow smart people to make that connection and pursue that logic and have it be part of the debate, that was a serious error on the part of the public health officials. And I believe that a lot of the grievances since, including the question about Tulsi Gabbard's release of the biolabs in Ukraine, have kind of dirtied the waters about who's telling the truth about what. It is incredibly dangerous. There should be no room for this kind of fracturing of information.
0: But did you come up with any evidence that beyond, you know, what is already sort of known, that means that it was from the Wuhan lab as you were reporting this?
1: Say the question again.
0: Did you come up with any evidence that made it more likely that this came from the Wuhan lab as you were reporting this, or any evidence that you now know that it did?
1: All of that evidence is on the record and has been on the record since 2019, you know.
0: Yeah, so you've been using existing, what we know so far, basically.
1: The whole situation did not need to be politicized. Had a certain individual named Dr. Fauci, who we now know was in charge of this narrative, twisted the narrative and truly was deceptive about it, because we now know there were scientists who said to him, this is probable or plausible. And instead, the reverse story was told for reasons that we probably don't need to get into here, because they create a very serious polemic debate. But this is all on the record. You don't need to be a reporter to know this. You can simply learn about it from declassified intelligence community reports starting in 2012 when the BSL-4 lab in Wuhan opened.
2: Well, one of the things that you definitely point out is that part of the reason that things devolve so quickly in Los Angeles in your scenario is because of a fracturing of public trust. But I guess the main question that I have, right, is just like how would you, based on your reporting, characterize the risk of biological warfare actually breaking out? Like, how do you feel, you know, about the threat of biological weapons as something that, you know, we should be actively worried about?
1: Well, that's precisely why I chose the lab leak. And I think it's also really important for people to understand the distinction about, like, actively pursuing biological weapons is a different lane than pursuing experiments where you are trying to create medical countermeasures to defend against a potential biological weapon. And I know that area may seem, you know, coming out of my mouth as like euphemistically gray, but it is an important distinction because it has to do with intent. Okay, so for example, the Chinese government has in its unclassified doctrine talked about the possibility of biological warfare in the future. Possibility, future are the two key words, okay? So separately, we have the State Department saying Russia is pursuing biological weapons. A question that often comes up to me is America pursuing biological weapons? The answer unequivocally is no. Meaning we do not have doctrine that says we don't even have secret doctrine that I'm aware of that we're pursuing this. What we're pursuing is medical countermeasures against an enemy or adversary attacking us with a biological weapon. So you see, this is a very circular, very muddied discussion and argument, but it's an important one. And to answer your question, all of the unknown factors, the gray areas, the lack of transparency around these issues makes for incredibly dangerous situations day in, day out with a lab leak.
2: We've just heard that, you know, scientists at Stanford, right, and the ARC Institute, which is a research organization of Palo Alto, was able to teach AI to recognize or trained it on DNA structures and was able to create, you know, new viruses as a result. How concerned are you about the role of AI in accelerating the development of bioweapons to do catastrophic harm?
1: It couldn't be more of a current threat. And I specifically did not use an AI enabled pathogen, and a pathogen that was modified with the help of AI, because I didn't need to. I wanted readers to realize that if you genetically modify one of Mother Nature's pathogens that exists, you have a nightmare situation on your hands, and this has already been done. When you add AI-enabled bio into it, there is no question that you're just speeding up that threat. You're making it more likely, and you're also making it easier for a bad actor to create a pathogen with a high mortality that they might have otherwise had to have, let's say, a PhD and be doing it in the lab. They can now do it with essentially what's a recipe from AI with the right prompts. I'm not the only one that's worried about this. The president's advisors are worried about this. This current president, the former president, I've interviewed a number of them. And the CEOs of these AI companies themselves are worried. But there's been a lot of talk of worry and very little talk about what is going to be done about it.
2: Well, can AI be valuable in the fight against the effect of these bioweapons?
1: terrific question, and it can. And that has to do with mitigating the problem. So I write a little narrative in the book. There's a thread how the WHO, who before the pandemic had, to my eye, been kind of caught in this very old school way of thinking that you have to study things and have science looked at them before you can make a distinction about what a pathogen is and know how to perceive. It's a very slow moving train, whereas an outbreak is really fast. And the WHO itself has moved over to trying to take advantage of computational science, of large language models, of AI. It has a system where it's monitoring social media across multiple languages, trillions of bits of data, to try and see where outbreaks are cropping up and to try and use AI to create connections, what might be possible connections for links between outbreaks. The system is called EOS. I write about it in the book, and it's really interesting to learn, yes, AI can also help us as we move into the modern era to mitigate against these catastrophic global risks.
2: Do enough people exist to correctly interpret all that data about potential outbreaks?
1: Well, what's interesting is the system actually is doing the interpreting. But you're absolutely right. You do need a human in the loop, as it is called. You need an analyst who says, and I take the reader through this kind of a hypothetical scenario, as happens in that facility in Germany that's attached to the WHO, where they go, hang on, let's look at this. We have this outbreak. We have these kind of reports coming from these emergency rooms. We have this kind of a run on pharmacies. Are these connected? And then those analysts bring the information to WHO headquarters in Geneva, and the team has to work quickly to make a decision about how to inform the public. So we ultimately realize this is about leaders working with humans, working with the public, working with civilians, and that requires trust, which is precisely what is missing from the equation right now in the moment in time where we are.
2: We're talking with Annie Jacobson. And listeners, how are you reacting to what you're hearing? What questions do you have for Jacobson about the threat and impact of biological war? And do you agree with her assessments about the threat of what we're doing right now as being potentially catastrophic for the development of biological weapons? And let me remind listeners, you're listening to Forum. I'm Mina Kim. Let me go to caller Emily in San Francisco. Emily, go ahead. You're on.
3: Hi there. I vehemently disagree with Ms. Jacobson's interpretation of gain-of-function research. It's necessary and is paramount to the development of modern civilizations, specifically in agricultural sciences. I have a background in microbiology and master's degree from UC Davis and San Francisco State in microbiology. What Dr. Jacobson is what Mr. Jacobson is proposing, I think, is stoking fears that are unfounded and will just cause more paranoia about the general public around biological research. And that's going to take us away and set us back in our ability to develop new pharmaceuticals, new agricultural products that improve and enhance crop production. And it's going to set us back if we continue having this mindset that is around the fear of the government causing chaos among science.
2: Emily, thanks. Let me get Annie's response. Annie.
1: Well, I think it's important to really recognize that not all scientific experiments are created equal. And I hear that same fear from the subject matter experts I interviewed who worked in labs that Emily is sharing with us, right? In other words, you don't want an absolute pendulum swing where everyone is suddenly terrified of scientific experiments in BSL 3 and 4 labs and everyone sort of becoming a Luddite again. I completely understand that fear. But when what in my lane, I'm talking about experiments. Let's go back to one of the original gain of function experiments, which was called the mouse pox experiments of 2001. This was 25 years ago, where a simple genetic tweak took a mild virus and it turned it into the biological weapon's nightmare reality that it could now defeat existing immunity. That kind of an experiment, and that was 25 years ago, is very hard to have an argument should be able to be continuing.
2: So you're talking specifically about, you know, those types of experiments. And this listener writes, I heard just now the point is pressure. Okay, but given the situation in Iran regarding a nuclear threat, that doesn't seem to be getting very far. What else then? This other listener writes, you know, it feels like all the stuff experts warned us about is becoming true. And I hear this interview and this sounds completely inevitable. I don't think your intention, right? You don't want people to listen or read your book and respond with despair and inaction, right? So what do you mean when you say the point is pressure? What do you want people to do with the knowledge of, you know, dangerous efforts to modify, you know, existing viruses with the intent of wreaking havoc, if needed, by killing hundreds of millions of people across the world in a biological war, right? What should people do with the information that you're sharing?
1: Well, if you have a little bit of information, then you can be better equipped to make a decision about something instead of based on what your political party's idea of it is or your neighbor's or anything. And the gain of function debate around the Wuhan lab is classic case number one. I mean, watch the Jon Stewart discussion.
2: Right, right. But I guess what I'm asking is just in terms of, like, how do you want people to take, like, when you say the point is pressure, like, pressure where? Because I think COVID taught us a lot of lessons that we may have been applying our attention, you know, inadequately, especially in certain places with regard to, you know, civilian infrastructure, for example. So what are some sort of practical steps we can take?
1: Yes. Well, my point is, once you have a little bit of information, you can then make your own personal decision about where you want to apply pressure, right? So, for example, if you have a little bit more of information about how to differentiate between an outbreak that's really only going to be an epidemic because of the way it's transmitted versus something that has potential pandemic pressure, that alleviates fear and takes away a lot of hyperbole, you know, in your own life and in your community. And then it allows for the pressure. Then it allows for an individual to say, hey, wait a minute, I want to know more about the origin story of COVID so that I can know whether or not it's wise for us as a society to be doing, like, what are the levels and limits of scientific research? Sure, gain of function, tweaking something human transmissible is dangerous, but I have to be able to keep my mind open to allow scientists to work. And these become discussions instead of political diatribes.
2: And one of the things that I want to know is, like, how we can stop the scenario where people, you know, really sort of lose their whole sense of collective, you know, support and devolve, right, into lawlessness and violence. Like, what insights did you gain about human nature by researching this? And what did you learn about ways that we can potentially stop ourselves from becoming what ends up happening in LA?
1: Well, that's precisely why I think you have to back way up and you really have to see changes. I mean, you know, a treaty is absolutely imperative because when you have a treaty, now you have governments working together. We have pulled out of the nuclear treaty. There's no transparency going on with the building of new nuclear weapons. It's incredibly dangerous. We have no enforceable treaty on bio. So we can't have discussions with the Chinese about what they really mean when they say we may look at biology as a future warfighting scenario.
2: So if you could put pressure someplace, it would definitely be on trying to develop an enforceable treaty around biological.
1: That is where the pressure must be. And you have to trust that you have diplomats, that you have State Department officials, that you have public health officials, many of whom I met, and I do trust, have in the best interest of the United States to try and come to a solution.
2: Annie Jacobs' book is Biological War Scenario. Thanks so much for talking with us. And my thanks as well to Jared Sport for producing this segment, and as always to our listeners for their questions and comments and opinions. You've been listening to Forum. I'm Mina Kim.
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5: All right, we're going to talk about some road work that's going to be happening out there, especially on the peninsula. Here's Al Rogers.
6: It's an ongoing project they're doing along 101. Tonight, southbound from Broadway to Poplar Avenue in San Mateo. Three lanes closed down. We're seeing the pinch on traffic. It is backed up all the way through Burlingame. That work until 5 a.m. Also, road work setting up in San Francisco is causing delays on westbound 80 from Fremont Street in the Bay Bridge out to 101. Al Rogers for KQED.
5: All right, thank you, Al. And this week on the Spooked Podcast, Stephanie Arnold is pregnant and excited until the premonition begins. No one believes her, and she had to make the most important choice of her life, whether or not to trust her own intuition. That's on Spooked, wherever you get your podcasts. Good evening. I'm Steve Fox in for Sandy Althaus, and you're listening to KQED-FM San Francisco and KQEI-FM North Highlands, Sacramento.
7: This is Climate One. Climate scientist Ben Santer pioneered the research that allows us to connect human activities directly to climate events.
8: Here's how we did the diagnosis of patient Earth, and here's what we all lose if we embrace willful ignorance with open arms.
7: He's found parallels with his climate science and the medical tests used to diagnose his own case of lymphoma.
8: Heat waves, wildfire smoke. We're in serious, serious territory here. The lights are flashing red for patient Earth.
7: Even while facing his own illness, he's using his voice to call out efforts to reject, defund, and ignore the science critical to all of us.
8: If we leave basic science behind, then as Americans, we're not going to thrive. And the planet isn't going to thrive either.
7: How a cancer diagnosis reframed climate for Ben Santer. Up next on Climate One.
9: Live from NPR News in Washington, I'm Giles Snyder. The death toll after a powerful 7.4 earthquake in Colombia has risen to 111. Authorities say they expect the toll to rise. People remain trapped under collapsed buildings in several cities in western Colombia, including the city of Cali, with more than 2 million residents. NPR's Carrie Kahn reports.
10: The strong quake struck early Monday morning, rattling buildings and homes in the Chocó region, some 150 miles west of the Colombian capital, Bogotá. The USGS said the temblor struck at a depth of 66 miles. Posting on social media, the governor of Chocó says there are reports of, quote, multiple injuries and severe damage to the buildings. Some 140,000 people live in Quibdó, the capital of the region. Video on local TV from cities in the region show collapsed building and major damage to a regional airport. The quake comes more than a month after two strong back-to-back earthquakes hit neighboring Venezuela, killing more than 5,000 people and destroying hundreds of buildings. Carrie Kahn, NPR News, Rio de Janeiro.
9: The earthquake is Abelardo de la Esparella's first major crisis as president. De la Esparella was just sworn in last week. He has declared a state of emergency and says the first priority is rescuing people trapped beneath the rubble. President Trump signed another executive order Monday, this one aimed at trying to upend the way American children are vaccinated against dangerous infections.
11: Effective immediately, my administration is recognizing gold standard childhood vaccine recommendations for only 11 core vaccinations against the most serious and dangerous diseases, along with the MMR, which hopefully will be split up.
9: The MMR shot is a single vaccination against measles, mumps, rubella, and chickenpox. Trump's executive order calls for it to be broken up into separate shots. The order is being denounced by public health experts and will likely be challenged in court. A new poll commissioned by supporters of election reforms finds voters are open to some big changes into how Congress is elected. NPR's Ashley Lopez reports.
12: The poll shows there's significant support for moving the U.S. toward proportional representation. It's a system used in most democracies that elects multiple representatives in a single district, according to a party's vote share. Lee Drutman with the liberal think tank New America partnered with the advocacy group Fix Our House to commission the poll of 1,000 voters. He says they found this idea was supported by a margin of 2-1.
13: So probably the most appealing aspect of proportional representation based on this polling is that it provides a solution to gerrymandering and it increases the competition for voters.
12: More than 90% of House elections this year are uncompetitive. Ashley Lopez, NPR News.
9: This is NPR News. The trial of a man accused of orchestrating the killing of rapper Tupac Shakur 30 years ago got underway Monday. Dwayne Davis's trial is expected to last about a month in Las Vegas. He has pleaded not guilty to one charge of murder with a deadly weapon. Davis was a gang leader at the time of Shakur's murder in 1996. Store shelves are lined with school supplies, and some have already have decorations for Halloween. But Forest Service workers in Idaho are thinking about Christmas. From Boise State Public Radio, Lauren Patterson reports on a call for handmade ornaments for the Capitol Christmas tree in Washington, D.C.
14: Also nicknamed the People's Tree, this is the towering evergreen that stands in Capitol Square to represent the people of the United States. This year's tree will be harvested from northern Idaho. Katie Bauer, a recreation management specialist for the Nez Perce Clearwater National Forests, says her team is trying to get as many handmade ornaments as they can.
15: All of the ornaments that go to the tree are handmade from people in our communities, and we are looking for 10,000 ornaments.
14: People from all across the country are encouraged to make ornaments and send them in to be packaged up with the tree. Learn more about the project at uscapitalchristmastree.com. For NPR News, I'm Lauren Patterson in Kamiai, Idaho.
9: Former Democratic Georgia Congressman Ben Jones has died. He was 84. His wife said on social media that he suffered a heart attack Sunday at their home in Washington, Virginia. Jones served two terms in the House, but is likely best known for playing Cooter on the TV series The Dukes of Hazzard. This is NPR.
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7: Before we start the show, we want to acknowledge the significant, destructive, and deadly wildfires happening in several parts of the world.
17: In the last few weeks, Spain and France have faced record-breaking wildfires that have forced hundreds of thousands of people to evacuate, and Greece is now dealing with fires too.
7: Here at home, fires are burning across most of the western states, including Washington and Oregon. And in the Midwest, smoke from Canadian wildfires has become a regular feature of summer.
17: These fires are driven by climate factors. Human-caused climate change leads to extreme heat, dying vegetation, less precipitation, and the data tells us it will get worse.
7: But we have agency here. Humans have created the climate crisis, and we have the tools to address it. One of the people who's helped develop those tools is the focus of our episode today.
17: So let's dive into the show. I'm Kusha Navidar.
7: I'm Ariana Brocious.
17: And this is Climate One.
7: In recent years, there's been more and more discussion of climate fingerprinting. You can think of it kind of like how police find clues at a crime scene. Basically, climate fingerprinting reviews tons of climatic data and separates the human-caused impacts, like burning fossil fuels, from natural climate influences, like the sun's energy output.
17: Courts are using the foundational discoveries of this science in new applications in cases against fossil fuel companies. The idea is to prove how those companies have contributed to specific weather events tied to climate change. One of the leading scientists in the field of climate fingerprinting is Ben Santer.
7: Ben Santer spent 30 years working at Lawrence Livermore National Laboratory, identifying human fingerprints in the climate system. He's contributed to many, many reports, testified in front of Congress, and is a winner of our own Stephen H. Snyder Award for Outstanding Climate Science Communication.
17: Earlier this year, Ben Santer wrote a deeply personal article in the Bulletin of the Atomic Scientists titled "The Wasting Disease Threatening U.S. Science and Patient Earth." He connected his own recent diagnosis of lymphoma with the climate threat facing the planet. You started the essay by disclosing that you've been diagnosed with a serious illness. So before we dive into anything, I want to know how you're doing.
8: Well, there's been substantial progress this week. I'm happy to report that we now have a treatment plan.
17: Oh, that's great.
8: So after 2.5 months of very complex diagnostics, 2 CT scans, a PET scan, 2 bone marrow biopsies, not a lot of fun, thyroid biopsy, morphological analysis, chemical analysis, genetical analysis of blood, we have a confident diagnosis. I have this rather rare lymphoma called, this is a mouthful, Waldenström's macroglobulinemia. And
17: with the accent, that's part of the official titles, with the accent at the top.
8: it has an umlaut in there. It's rare. And in my case, it has this secondary condition called immune system thrombocytopenia. So the Waldenström's is prompting my own immune system to attack my blood platelets and destroy them, which is bad because blood platelets are involved in coagulating the blood when you have any internal or external injury. And that leaves me at risk of serious medical stuff, uncontrolled bleeding, basically. So they need to treat both of these things, the underlying lymphoma and the secondary response that it's eliciting. And that's been quite the journey, actually, to figure out the U.S. healthcare system, because it turns out that one of the most effective drugs for treating the underlying lymphoma is this medication called Brukinsa. It costs $20,000 a month. And unfortunately, in my infinite wisdom or lack thereof, I didn't sign up for Medicare Part D when I was first
17: that
8: eligible.
17: That covers some of those drugs. Yeah, I feel
8: covers
17: that.
8: Those drugs. And I had been disgustingly healthy for all of my adult life, hadn't taken on a regular basis any prescription medication whatsoever, didn't think I needed it. And boy, was I wrong. So for the last month or so, I've tried together with doctors at Stanford, the Stanford Pharmacy, to get low-cost access to this drug because I can't afford $20,000 a month. Who can? But I failed in my quest to do that. And that's led to a decision earlier this week to treat me with another monoclonal antibody, this thing called rituximab, that will start next week. If I respond positively to this treatment, it will address the root cause, the cancerous B cells in my body. And that then will mean that my body's immune system will no longer be destroying my own platelets.
17: So let's see how that connects to climate science, because that was the thrust of the piece you wrote. And you write, and I'm going to read directly here from my notes, "Without prior investment in basic science, my prognosis would be much poorer. Science gives me justifiable hope for my future. Science also gives me hope for the future of the planet we share. It gives me hope for the survival of our little oasis of life in the cold, limitless darkness of space." How does the science behind a CAT scan or an MRI relate to climate science?
8: So we look at markers in climate science just as we look at markers in medicine. Doctors have looked at markers in my blood. They've looked at complex scans of the organic and inorganic machinery of my body. And in the same way, in climate science, we measure across the electromagnetic spectrum, in the infrared, in the visible, in long waves. We measure from satellites in the atmosphere, from the surface, with weather balloons. And we look at every aspect of climate you can think of. We look at ocean surface temperature, atmospheric temperature, winds, clouds, moisture, you name it. We look at it fluxes of energy at the top of the atmosphere. And since the late 1970s, we've looked at many of these things on a global perspective, not just locally or regionally, but globally. And that's given us the ability for the last 40 plus years to know with high confidence that patient Earth isn't doing well, that temperature has increased, something ain't normal. We're way, way outside of the normal range of atmospheric temperature, a range that we've been in for many, many thousands of years. Arguably, in terms of atmospheric CO2, we're in a range where we haven't been in for over a million years. So we're in uncharted territory in terms of the health of patient Earth. And that's what I do. I look at these complex markers of planetary health in the atmosphere, in the ocean. I do the attribution science using pattern recognition techniques to ask, is this natural? Could the sun or could volcanoes or could some other natural cause like El Niños explain the symptoms of patient Earth? The answer is clearly no. We know from all this complex diagnosis, from looking at patterns, from these beautiful, exquisite measurements of every aspect of climate, that it's us. Our emissions of greenhouse gases by burning fossil fuels have changed the chemistry of the Earth's atmosphere.
18: Yeah, just to put a finger on it for listeners, the personal journey that you're going through right now of having all of this empirical data to find a diagnosis and treatment plan for you is really a parallel to your work as a scientist, because like you're alluding to right now, you pioneered climate fingerprinting, which is like finding the human fingerprints on the climate chaos of the world that we are increasingly experiencing. What does it actually mean to find a human fingerprint on the climate system?
8: It means that we've done this funneling that I mentioned in the medical context. So again, going back to my own personal medical situation, at the beginning, there was a big wide funnel with many different types of lymphoma and other things like myeloma, some of them really, really concerning, you know, bone cancer. And the doctors treating me needed to go down that funnel to do the diagnostics necessary to determine what I actually had. And they did through these elegant tests that I mentioned, dozens and dozens of different tests. And that's the same thing we do in climate space. We have many things that influence climate. Some are human, like our penchant for burning fossil fuels and clearing forests and large-scale irrigation and production, for example, of chlorofluorocarbons and other fluorinated compounds that affected the ozone layer. That's all on us. That's not natural. But additionally, there are other causes of climate change, natural variations in the sun's energy output on 11-year timescales and century timescales. There are big volcanic eruptions like the eruption of Mount Pinatubo in the Philippines in 1991. And when you get a massive volcanic eruption, it can affect Earth's climate for years or even longer.
18: So in your fingerprinting, in your detective work, how do you know that it's real? How do you know that that fingerprint is actually the culprit?
8: I'll give you a little example. So back in 1967, very famous climate scientist at the Geophysical Fluid Dynamics Lab in Princeton, Suki Manabe, published a paper in Journal of the Atmospheric Sciences, 1967, nearly 60 years ago now. And in that paper, Manabe and one of his colleagues, Richard Weatherald, used a very

0: So Manabe could have been wrong, but he wasn't. And part of my journey in climate science was to show that he was right, together with colleagues from all around the world, to interrogate the weather balloon data and later the satellite temperature data and show, wow, that prediction was spot on. In the real world, as in this simple model from Manabe and Weatherald in 1967, when you increase CO2, the lower atmosphere warms, the upper atmosphere cools, and the kicker is nothing natural can do that. The sun can't do that. Volcanoes can't do that. El Niños can't do that, sustained over decades. And that's critically important in terms of the diagnosis of patient Earth. Why? Well, there are folks, for example, who say, yeah, I agree. The surface of the Earth has warmed since the Industrial Revolution by about 1.5 degrees Celsius. I admit that. But I contend that all of that warming is natural. It's just due to the sun, a more active sun, pumping more sunlight to the top of the Earth's atmosphere. Okay, if that were the case, then you would expect to see warming throughout the full vertical extent of Earth's atmosphere, from the stratosphere right down to the surface, which is fundamentally different from what Manabe and Weatherald predicted and what we see in the actual data.
1: And for you, you're also talking about decade-long trends, and you are not saying just, oh, these models show how the Earth would warm. What you are able to do is say, in this model, those types of warming patterns are only possible through human intervention. Am I hearing that correctly?
0: Yes, you are. And what your question gets to is the importance of monitoring. So in the stuff that I look at, we have over four decades of satellite data of atmospheric temperature. That enables us to look at trends, to look at whether the signal predicted by Manabe in 1967, warming low down, cooling up high in response to human influence, is becoming increasingly evident in the data. And it is. And in the same way, a parallel in the medical world is, my doctors are making measurements over time of every aspect of my blood.
1: Of your iron levels. Platelet counts. Hemoglobin. Yes, exactly.
0: They're looking at iron levels. Mm-hmm. They're looking at red blood cell counts. They're looking at hemoglobin. And it's that long-term monitoring that enables them to understand, okay, my condition isn't just something that was an error, an erroneous measurement. It's there. It's present over time, and it's getting worse or it's getting better. So I mention that because there are real parallels here. There's a lot of benefit in monitoring.
1: Yeah.
0: And that's what's imperiled. Certainly in climate world, the current administration seeks to go after the monitoring and impede our ability to make and continue to make long-term measurements of basic markers of the health of planet Earth. And in the medical arena, there are threats to things like vaccine development and cancer research and some of the basic research underpinning confident medical diagnoses. No, we can't let that happen. It will affect both our own ability to access the best personal health care, and it will also affect the health of the planet on which we live if we allow these injuries and insults and threats to basic science.
2: Coming up, Ben Santer says the current efforts to defund and discredit climate science will make all of us less safe.
0: It's not a viable survival strategy to say, see no evil, hear no evil, speak no evil.
2: That's up next when Climate One continues.

0: This is Climate One. I'm Kusha Navadar. Let's get back to my conversation with atmospheric scientist Ben Santer. In 1995, he was lead author on a chapter of the International Panel on Climate Change's report that first stated that there was a discernible human influence on climate. We talked about the fallout he faced after that report came out.
1: You faced intense personal attacks from climate skeptics questioning your integrity, credible death threats. You got through that. You never stopped doing the work. You never stopped being vocal about what the evidence shown. Here you are, more than 30 years later, science is under attack more than ever. Are you mad? How do you feel?
2: I feel so many different emotions. Yeah, I'm mad. I'm really mad because we knew 30 years ago. We had credible evidence that human actions were affecting global climate. And the entire scientific community back then, in this IPCC report in 1995, said, hey, it's there. It's real. We see a human-caused global warming signal. We've kicked the tires, and we need to pay attention to this. We need to do something about it. And every country present in the room in Madrid in November 1995, when those 12 words were finalized, signed off on that statement. Again, these 12 words, the balance of evidence suggests a discernible human influence on global climate. But here we are now in 2026 with an administration in the United States that is incorrectly dismissing all of that mature, well-understood science as, quote, a con job, a hoax, a conspiracy. It's not. And yet the repetition of that lie again and again and again is so harmful, is so toxic to our ability to have responsible decisions on how to address the problem, how to respond. That makes me angry, that disconnect between the on-the-ground reality of these extreme heat waves, of the influence of our actions on wildfire weather in Canada, in the United States. We've done the fingerprinting. By burning fossil fuels, by warming the planet, we're amping up fire weather and the kind of events, heat waves that we're seeing and more intense wildfires. That's the shape of things to come. That's what we're going to be witnessing in the coming decades. My job is to tell people, this is real. It's not a con job. Here's how we did the diagnosis of patient Earth. And here's what we all lose if we embrace willful ignorance with open arms. We'll all be less safe.
1: And you say con job. I think there's also like a co-opting happening in some cases. I mean, I was reading a recent Department of Energy report that cited your research to reach a conclusion you say is the opposite of what your data actually shows. Is that the right story that I got from that?
2: Unfortunately, that is the right story that you got from it. So let me take you back 1 year, July 2025, the U.S. Department of Energy, the very organization that I worked for 30 years of my life, comes up with a so-called Climate Working Group report, authored by five noted climate change skeptics. And the report turns the science on its head. It basically says there's no real evidence of any kind of concerning human-caused changes in climate. This conclusion in this report, which did not go through any kind of normal process in its production, didn't go through federal advisory committee process to vet the authors before they worked on it, didn't go through a normal, transparent peer review process. But this report was immediately used by EPA Administrator Zeldin to argue that the 2009 endangerment finding should be rescinded because it showed the science is not credible. There's no need to regulate greenhouse gases as pollutants. And in my case, the report was so deeply distressing because it cited my own research. It cited the very fingerprint research that I told you about now, the work that we had done and published in Proceedings of the National Academy of Sciences in 2023, showing that there's a human fingerprint, the very fingerprint predicted by Manabe in 1967 on atmospheric temperature. And the DOE authors said, no, you didn't find a fingerprint, without providing any references to support that contention, without showing why they were rejecting my research and the research of my peers. They just said, no, you're wrong. So the DOE report is fundamentally flawed, and yet it's still out there without any form of erratum, and others, like Republican attorneys general, are still using the DOE report to argue that it and it alone is a credible source of information on climate science, and other sources of information like the U.S. National Academy of Sciences are not trustworthy. And it's that fundamental disconnect between the mature science as exemplified by National Academy reports, peer-reviewed up the yin-yang, and the deeply flawed DOE report. You know, it makes you want to tear your hair out to find some mechanism for saying, no, this is wrong.
1: Since we're on the topic of the National Academy of Scientists, there's attacks from President Trump saying with no evidence that their climate findings are misleading. Since we're talking about pivoting strategies, how do you challenge something like that, in your opinion?
2: Well, I'm going to continue, as I'm trying to do, to write essays, to use my voice in any way I can to point out that these alternative sources of information, like the DOE report, are not credible. And here's why. We've kicked the tires. We've done the analysis. We've shown not only that there are errors in the report, but why the errors are there and what happens if you correct the errors. That's important to do. And I'm in a good position to do that because I have my finger on the pulse of the satellite data and the models. This is what I've done for 30 years. And I have to continue doing that. But at the same time, there's this deep-seated frustration that patient Hearst is sick. Again, look at this summer. Look at the excess mortality in France after the most recent heat wave. Look at the incredible economic cost of climate change. Heat waves, wildfire smoke affecting air quality and human health. We're in serious, serious territory here. As I said in the essay, the wasting essay there, the lights are flashing red for patient Earth.
1: Yeah.
2: So what I want and what I need are these kind of opportunities to point out that this false narrative of con job, hoax, biased National Academy, no, they're wrong. We have to pay attention to basic science in climate and in medicine. And if we don't, if we leave basic science behind because for whatever reason the administration doesn't like the results of the science, then as Americans, we're not going to thrive and the planet isn't going to thrive either.
1: Yeah, one of the most recent pieces that I wanted to ask you about was this piece that I read, that attribution science has matured enough that it could help determine liability in climate lawsuits, and industry groups are pushing back on it in the same way they pushed back on you 30 years ago. I mean, you were one of the first scientists to get attacked intensely for saying human fingerprints were detectable in the climate record. Now they're looking and saying, hey, attribution science might have come far enough that we can actually look at specific events. And the same thing is kind of happening where people are pushing back on it. Does seeing that feel like vindication for your science, or does it feel like just history's repeating itself?
2: The latter, I would say. We've known for a long time, really over 30 years, that as we burn fossil fuels and ramp up levels of heat trapping greenhouse gases in the atmosphere, planet's going to warm. And that warming is going to impact extreme events, particularly heat related extreme events like heat waves. It's going to affect their properties. Intensity, duration, frequency. And guess what? It has. Not a big scientific surprise. Something that we knew and understood. When you change the mean, when you warm the average temperature of the planet, you're going to change the extremes. And we've seen that. We've also seen that with extreme rainfall. Warmer atmosphere holds more moisture, about a 7% increase in moisture holding capacity per 1 degree Celsius warming of the lower atmosphere. That's what we see in the satellite data. We've done the fingerprinting. We did and published the fingerprinting with atmospheric moisture in 2007 and 2009. Not a big surprise, but the chickens are coming home to roost, and we're seeing that signal in the moisture atmosphere, more extreme rainfall. We're seeing that on the ground in these more intense floods, in the changes in return times, with the 1-in-100-year flood event not being the 1-in-100-year flood event, getting 3-4 of them a year in the last couple of years in the United States.
0: You know, Ben, I asked you earlier if you were mad, and you said, yeah, I'm really angry. But you also said, I am feeling many emotions. Right now, you're going through a very difficult time, personally, professionally, health-wise. You're still doing the work. I'm wondering, as you think about your own health, as you think about the health of the planet, of the many emotions that you're feeling, are you grieving? Is grief one of those emotions?
2: Yes, I think grief is one of those emotions, and a profound sense of loss. We've lost time. Again, going back to 1995, we've known for over 30 years, this is real. It's happening. We're going to have to address it. We're going to have to confront it. And yet here we are having these unproductive discussions about hoax, con job, conspiracy. So there's grief associated with that disconnect between what we knew and have known for a long time and where we are politically. There's grief personally because I've tried everything I can in the last 30 years to use my voice to be a force for science, for reason. But I sometimes think I've failed. I sometimes think, given this disconnect between where we are politically and how long we've known about the reality and seriousness of climate change, why couldn't I do more? Why couldn't my colleagues and I have been more effective in talking about evidence and talking about the richness and the complexity and the internal and physical consistency of the evidence? Did we fail somewhere along the way? And I guess intellectually, I know I've tried as hard as I could, but it's hard to avoid a sense of failure. It really is.
0: Where does that leave you then? Like, if you feel like a failure, then does that mean you stop, or does that mean that you
2: quit,
0: or does it just demotivate you?
2: Yeah. No, it means you try harder. Look, none of us are the
0: That doesn't sound like a failure to me.
2: You know, none of us are the timekeepers here. We don't get to keep time and say how much time we have left. I hope I'm privileged to have many years together with my loved ones, together with my family and friends. I hope that I have many years to continue to use my voice productively, but I don't know how long the time is that I will have left. What I do know is that I want to use it to maximum effect. I want to do everything I can to work for a better world, a more sustainable world, a world that takes basic science seriously, a world that protects basic science and basic science institutions like the National Academies, like the National Center for Atmospheric Research, like NOAA and the DOE and the Environmental Protection Agency. These are amazing institutions and agencies with brilliant women and men who've devoted their lives not to getting rich or altering world systems of government, but to try to understand the world around them and make a bit of a difference in that world to make it a better world. I want to support them. That's what I want to do.
0: Well, I have thoroughly enjoyed this time with you, and I so appreciate you spending this time with us. Your comments, your story, your openness is heartening, and I really appreciate it. Ben Santer is an atmospheric scientist at the University of East Anglia. Ben, thank you so much.
2: Thank you, and I really appreciate this conversation. I've enjoyed it immensely. And I thank you and Climate One for giving me the opportunity to use my voice.
0: Coming up, a lawyer who advised on laws to make corporate polluters pay gets targeted by groups linked to fossil fuel companies.
3: They do seem to have in mind that I am part of some green conspiracy type thing, and perhaps they're hoping that they'll find something to discredit me and thus discredit the laws by association.
0: That's up next when Climate One returns.

0: This is Climate One. I'm Arianna Brocious.
1: And I'm Kusha Navadar.
0: Ben Santer's fingerprinting work helped answer a question that was long considered unanswerable. How much of climate impacts are caused by human activity? That work is now influencing the policy world.
1: Case in point, Vermont and New York have each passed climate superfund laws. That's legislation that would require fossil fuel companies to pay a share of what it costs a state to adapt to climate change, to make the polluters pay.
0: Rachel Rothschild helped think through how to write those laws so they'd hold up in court. She's an assistant professor at the University of Michigan Law School, and she did the work pro bono. Like Ben Santer, she's faced intense scrutiny and lawsuits challenging her work.
1: I asked Rachel to help me understand how a climate superfund works.
2: So the way the state climate superfunds are supposed to work is they're going to impose fees on what are called responsible parties, which are very large fossil fuel companies. Listeners might think of a company like ExxonMobil or Chevron. They're likely to be responsible parties under this law. And the states are going to require them to pay a portion of the costs to adapt to climate change and help offset the harms to natural resources and public health that states are going to experience.
3: I live in New York City, so for the past year and a half or so, there's been a lot of discussion about climate superfund laws and what's called polluters pay. So are those the same thing?
2: So the polluter pay concept undergirds the state climate superfund laws in the following way. So the polluter pays concept is very old. It actually goes all the way back to the 1970s, when some of our first environmental legislation was passed at the federal level, not just in the United States, by the way, but in other industrialized countries around the world. And the idea was that those who've most profited from a particular industrial activity should be the ones responsible for helping to pay to remedy the harm that results from that activity, right? Because environmental problems are really market failures. They're companies externalizing, socializing the costs of their activity and privatizing all of the profits, all of the benefits. And so the polluter pays model makes sure the companies are contributing to remedying the harms that they're causing to the rest of society.
3: The collateral damage, some might say.
2: Exactly. Exactly.
3: Yeah. Yeah. And so Vermont became the first state to pass a law like this. It was in May 2024. New York followed December 2025. How did you support the passage of the law?
2: My job was really to think through how to do this in a way that's consistent with the U.S. Constitution and the cases and legal precedent that exist. And so since thinking through some of those legal issues, I've helped advise different environmental groups that are interested in this legislation. I've given public testimony to various state legislatures about these laws and just tried to make myself available as a resource for people who might have questions about the legal issues involved.
3: Mm. So as being like kind of a thought leader on this part, let me call you a thought leader. You're somebody who people go to ask about how to draft these kinds of policies. And you're doing a lot of this work at the University of Michigan. Is that right?
2: So I started it when I was at the Institute for Policy Integrity, when I was a legal fellow there. And I worked on it, did the bulk of my work initially there. And then once I transitioned to my faculty position at the university, I've continued doing this work pro bono for some of the environmental groups I was working with before, but also other environmental groups that I've started working with since I became faculty here.
3: Well, the reason that I bring that up, as I'm sure you can anticipate, is to delve into the pushback that you've received as a part of this work. I mean, shortly after the Superfund law was passed in Vermont, the University of Michigan got a letter, right, from a group called Government Accountability and Oversight, which we'll refer to as GAO. And they were seeking your emails related to climate superfunds. Tell me about that. What were they looking for? What were they asking the University of Michigan for?
2: So just to clarify a little bit on the timeline. So the request for my private communications with environmental groups by the Government Accountability and Oversight Organization started coming in after I'd been on the faculty here for about a year and a half. So I think it was around February of 2024, if I'm getting that timeline right. Yes. And they were requesting my communications with some of the environmental organizations that have worked on this legislation and that I had been providing pro bono legal advice to since I've been a faculty member here. And the university denied those requests. Their belief and my belief is that this is work I was doing pro bono, external to my role at the university. But the organization, just after the Vermont law was passed, sued the University of Michigan, saying that the university needed to turn over my private email communications with environmental groups under the Michigan State Freedom of Information Law.
3: So the FOIA, the Freedom of Information Act, was what they were using. Why could they use that on the University of Michigan?
2: So the University of Michigan, because it's a public university, is considered by the courts here. It's not explicitly in the statute, but there's a lot of cases that say that the university, because it receives taxpayer funding, it's a public institution, the university itself is considered subject to the state Freedom of Information Law. Now, how to interpret that when it comes to individual faculty or when it comes to faculty's external work is something that I think there hasn't been a lot of litigation on. And so my case is really testing the limits of how far these Freedom of Information Act requests can go.
3: Mm. The group in this case asking for that information is GAO. A part that kind of confused me a little bit when I was learning about this is that GAO, the G stands for government, but it is not a government organization, right?
2: No, they're not a government organization and they've changed their name several times. So I think they used to be the American Tradition Institute. Then I think they were the Energy and Environment Institute or something like that. So they've kind of reconfigured themselves over time. But yeah, that's their current title.
3: Why do you think they wanted your emails?
2: I think the biggest reason they want my emails is because they're hoping to find something in them to discredit the state climate superfund laws. So currently there are lawsuits being filed against both Vermont and New York, the two states that have passed these laws. And in the complaints that were initially filed by the U.S. Chamber of Commerce and the American Petroleum Institute, those are the industry groups that are suing Vermont and New York, those complaints cite actually documents that the GAO has FOIA'd from various other governmental organizations. And so when I saw that, it initially, you know, struck me that, wow, that must be what they're hoping to get out of this, right? Is to just try to find something in my emails that they're then going to be able to use and cite as a way to attack the laws themselves. And that could take different forms, I suppose. I'm not sure exactly what they think they're going to find, but from at least reading some of the things they posted publicly, they do seem to have in mind that I am part of some green conspiracy type thing, and perhaps they're hoping that they'll find something to discredit me and thus discredit the laws by association. I think another reason they want to see my emails and have filed this lawsuit is because opposing something like this as a faculty member is incredibly time consuming and stressful and takes a lot of resources and energy that I could be spending doing on other things, but that I now have to spend dealing with this lawsuit. And so it's a tax in some ways on the people who want to do pro bono work for environmental organizations and in some ways make an example out of me to show other people this is what will happen to you if that will kind of come after you in this way if you do this work. And I'm really sad about that aspect of this because I do think that it has had that effect that I've seen in some ways on other environmental law scholars. And it's had a real chilling effect on my ability to do the pro bono legal work that I want to be doing.
3: Yeah. You know, when you talk about the personal tax on doing this kind of work, it is very real, it sounds like. But what's it been like for you personally? What's it been like for you professionally to go through this?
2: It's been really, really difficult. It's taken an enormous toll on me in terms of my time. Right. So I'm a junior faculty member at the University of Michigan, which means I'm on the tenure track, supposed to be getting ready to go up for tenure in a few years. I should be really focusing on my scholarship, becoming the best researcher I can be, the best teacher I can be. And instead I've had to manage this and it's required an enormous amount of time. I mean, I've spent more hours dealing with this lawsuit at this point than I did performing the pro bono work that led to it. And so, you know, to keep up with my other professional obligations, to do my job at the university, it's meant time away from my family. It's meant canceled vacations, missed time on the weekends with my children. And that's taken a real toll on me and my family, right? Cause that's time that I won't get back. I would also say I've been really heartbroken at the way this has affected my ability to work with certain organizations that I previously worked with, because they're really worried about getting caught up in a lawsuit like this, given how horrible it is to go through. So the hardest example of this for me is with my prior employer and where I'm an affiliated scholar, the Institute for Policy Integrity, which is the organization where I started this work.
3: Started, yeah.
2: Yeah, on state climate superfunds. So, you know, my relationship with Policy Integrity goes back all the way to law school. I was a student in the clinic there. I was so excited to work there as a legal fellow, you know, so excited to stay on as an affiliated scholar. But when things started escalating with this case, you know, I had a conversation with the current director there, who basically told me that the Institute was considering ending my affiliated scholar status with the organization because they were really worried about their litigation risk and exposure by working with me. And so, you know, that was just absolutely heartbreaking to sort of think that my ability to do this work might be compromised with the Institute because of this lawsuit.
3: Were you expecting it?
2: No, not at all. Not at all. I mean, I think it hasn't been the reaction of everyone. Uh-huh. So, you know, I have had some environmental organizations pull me closer in this experience as this has all transpired, want to make sure we, you know, just take steps to formalize our relationship even more, to come up with better ways to work on things together that would be, you know, more protected. And so I've had that experience with groups like the Center for Progressive Reform, where I was recently elected a member scholar, you know, and other environmental organizations that I do consulting work with. So that has been heartwarming, that, you know, I have had people who have said, you know, we want to stand with you and support you, and we're going to do everything we can to help you through this and make sure that you can continue to do this public pro bono work that you want to do. So it hasn't been everyone, but this is not a unique phenomenon. I mean, we're seeing similar things with law firms that have come under attack, right? Some law firms have struck deals with the Trump administration when they faced scrutiny. Others have decided to push back. And I know that these are really hard decisions that people have to make. For me, I'm just very grateful that I have a number of environmental groups that are choosing to kind of push back with me.
3: Yeah. So I'm sure that you've, I don't know, experienced a lot that most listeners, I certainly haven't. Going through this experience, has anything surprised you?
2: I guess I would say one thing that I hope to share with listeners, it's just how scary it is to be doing this work right now, given the world we're living in, given the threats that a lot of people have received. So when I decided to come forward publicly about what was happening with this lawsuit, I confided in trusted advisors in the environmental legal community about the fact that I was going to come forward publicly. And I got the strong suggestion and advice that I needed threat monitoring because of concerns that have emerged within the environmental community about security, and people's just basic physical safety. And I did receive threat monitoring pro bono from kind of a democracy protection group because of concerns along those lines. And that was really surprising and scary to think that that was something that I needed. I'm just a professor. Don't consider myself a public official in a way, right?
3: Yeah.
2: Somebody would need that kind of monitoring.
3: What is threat monitoring? Like they they look for your name on social media sites or?
2: Yeah, it's monitoring kind of very right wing, in my case, websites, forums, chats to make sure that no one is making any threats against me.
3: Yeah. Scary. That's the word that you used.
2: Yeah, it is super scary.
3: I was going to ask, why aren't you afraid to speak out? But I think that question needs to change to, why not give in to the fear, I suppose, and stop?
2: So I don't really know how to be any other way than to kind of stand my ground when this kind of thing happens. If I'm thinking about what I'm going to regret in my life, if I sort of try to fast forward 10, 20 years from now, I think I would deeply regret not standing up for important principles and values that I have. And so if I'm going to be able to live with myself and sleep well at night, I think for me personally, it's just really, really important to stand up for myself and for what I think is the right thing to do in this situation. You know, I come from a family of refugees. My grandparents came here from Nazi Germany in the years in and around World War II and after the war. And I thought a lot about my grandparents as I've been going through this experience and what they sacrificed and what they had to endure in what were far scarier circumstances than what I'm dealing with, as frightening as they are. And so I kind of try to think about ways of acting consistently with their values and how they would want me to kind of stand up in this particular moment.
3: Rachel Rothschild is assistant professor at the University of Michigan Law School. Rachel, thank you so much for coming on with us.
2: Thank you so much for having me.
1: We asked Rachel Rothschild for an update on her case. After she was deposed in November, the University of Michigan and the Government Accountability and Oversight Group filed summary disposition motions to resolve the case. But in January, it was reassigned to a new judge, and she's still waiting to see how he might rule. Rothschild also received another open records request, the sixth in her 4 years as a professor.
0: Rothschild told us she's come to accept that this kind of harassment will be part of her life as a professor who works on climate issues. But she's received a lot of support from the environmental community. Her scholarship on state climate Superfund laws was published in the Columbia Law Review. You can find a link in the show notes on our website.
1: And that's our show. Thanks for listening. You can see what our team is reading by subscribing to our newsletter. Sign up for it at climateone.org.
0: Climate One is a production of the Commonwealth Club. Our team includes Jenny Park, Austin Colon, Megan Basilia, Brad Marshland, and Kusha Navadar. Our theme music is by George Young. I'm Ariana Brocious.
4: 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We got a coastal flood advisory in effect all the way until 2 a.m. on Thursday morning. Tonight, mostly clear, becoming partly cloudy. Lows around 60 for this evening and winds 10 to 20 miles per hour. It'll be partly cloudy in the morning, becoming sunny in the afternoon. There is some smoke that will be drifting through the Bay Area. Highs will be reaching in the 70s to the mid 80s around the Bay to the lower 90s well inland, and it'll be windy once again. 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
5: Hello, you're with Newsday on the BBC World Service with Catherine Bierahanga in Nairobi and Rob Young in London.
6: The death toll in the Colombian earthquake has risen to over 130. The 7.4 magnitude quake toppled buildings, trapping many under the rubble.
5: We'll speak to a resident in one of the affected areas to find out how her local community is coming together in the search and rescue of those who may have survived under the rubble.
6: Donald Trump has said it would be a mistake to replace the FIFA president Gianni Infantino. We hear from a former FIFA official who says replacing Mr. Infantino isn't enough and deeper reforms are needed.
5: And the computer chip maker Nvidia says it's approached some of the biggest names in finance to help raise $500 billion to spend on artificial intelligence infrastructure. Before all of that, a summary of the latest news.
2: BBC News with Govinda Gill. More than 130 people are now known to have been killed in a powerful earthquake which struck western Colombia on Monday. Hundreds of others have been injured and many more are missing. Neda Tofik has this report.
7: In the city of Cali, south of the earthquake's epicenter, the tremors were so strong that people ran for cover, screaming as buildings crumbled around them. At the scene of an emergency services building, debris crashed onto ambulances parked below. Others did not get out in time. People were reported trapped in the collapsed buildings. Large groups turned up to try to clear the debris with their bare hands to reach survivors, climbing the rubble alongside emergency crews.
2: Ukraine and Russia have continued striking targets in each other's countries overnight. Here's our Ukraine correspondent, Dan Johnson.
8: Air raid sirens sounded twice during the night in Kyiv. First, after midnight, when loud explosions could be heard on the outskirts of the city, triggering fires. Officials said Russia launched a ballistic missile attack, but levels of damage and casualty numbers are still being assessed. In Zaporizhia, the number killed rose to 6 after bombs and missiles hit residential buildings as well as garages and warehouses. 19 people were wounded. Both sides have stepped up attacks in recent weeks. Ukraine used long-range drones to hit another warehouse belonging to Russia's main online retailer Wildberries.
2: Hungary's parliament meets today to elect a new head of state after the removal of the previous president, who was close to the defeated nationalist government of Viktor Orbán. András Baka, a 73-year-old former judge, is the only candidate. Mr. Orbán's Fidesz party says his predecessor, Tomasz Szujok, was forced from office illegally by the new government of Peter Modja. Police in China are warning single men about the danger of matchmaking scams. Fake agencies promising flash marriages are taking advantage of the country's gender imbalance. From Beijing, here's Laura Bicker.
9: There are two main issues here. First is the matchmaking agencies themselves. They see a problem. They believe that they can be a bridge between these men desperate to find a wife and women who are also struggling to find a partner. However, some of them are scam agencies who are then running off with the men's money. The second issue is the kind of bride price. This is the price that men across this country pay to marry. And sometimes it can be incredibly high. And in some cases, women are taking advantage of this and running off with that money. And in many cases, we've found, certainly reported, that some women have got married multiple times just to get the bride price.
2: World News from the BBC. Turkey's parliament has voted to finalise a peace process with the Kurdish militant group, the PKK, which will see former fighters shielded from prosecution. The landmark legislation could see hundreds of Kurdish politicians and militants freed from jail if the group disarms. The PKK's leader, Abdullah Öcalan, isn't among them for now. Libya's National Oil Corporation says firefighters are trying to contain a blaze at a large petrol tank west of the capital, Tripoli, which officials said was targeted by unknown attackers. The tank, which has completely collapsed, contained more than 3,300 tons of gasoline. New figures show England is on track to becoming one of the first countries to eliminate hepatitis C, a dangerous virus that attacks the liver. The World Health Organization's target of treating 80% of known cases has already been met, while deaths from the virus have fallen 36% in the last decade. Hepatitis C is spread through contact with infected blood. It often causes no symptoms until much later. US media are reporting that President Trump left a NATO summit in Turkey last month on a secret military flight when the White House said he was flying aboard Air Force One. Here's Yusuf Taha.
10: The extraordinary routes, first reported by the Washington Post, involved hiding the U.S. president in an airport catering vehicle to take him from Air Force One, which he boarded in view of television cameras, to a modified Boeing 757 often used by the U.S. vice president. Mr. Trump then departed Turkey for Britain en route to the U.S. Journalists and some White House staffers followed quick behind on a plane they falsely believed they were sharing with the president. The move was reportedly prompted by an Iranian assassination threat. The president had flown to Ankara on board yet another plane, a Boeing 747 gifted to him by Qatar.
11: That's the latest BBC News.
5: Thank you very much for that bulletin of news. Hello, you're with Newsday from the BBC World Service, live from Nairobi with Catherine Bierhanger, and from London with me, Rob Young. Thanks for being with us today.
6: Yes, coming up, we hear from a resident of Cali who survived the devastating earthquake in western Colombia. President Trump has defended the FIFA president, Gianni Infantino. We hear from a former FIFA official who says he should be removed from office and wholesale reform of football's governing body is needed.
5: And our business presenter today, Maura Fogarty, will tell us about the chipmaker Nvidia's plan to raise $500 billion to build more infrastructure for artificial intelligence. So your thoughts on those stories welcome, of course, by text or WhatsApp. Do send them to +44 77 86 20 50 85.
6: Killed in Colombia after a powerful 7.4 magnitude earthquake. The Colombian government has since declared a national emergency. The quake struck in the west of the country at around 7:40 on Monday morning. Many people are still trapped under collapsed buildings. Reports suggest some of the worst affected cities include Pereira, Cali and Manizales.
5: The 7.4 magnitude earthquake is the strongest to hit Colombia in more than a decade, according to the country's geological service. I've been speaking to somebody who experienced the quake, Isabel Tomeo, who's in her 20s and lives in Cali, and has been telling me about the impact on her city.
12: I was getting prepared to go to my job, and my mom started saying earthquake, but, you know, the earthquake we have in Cali are usually very soft. We barely feel the earthquake, so I didn't get so worried at the time. But then I listened to the alarm of the earthquake of my cell phone, and I just remembered what happened in Venezuela. And I remember that a lot of people were saying that the alarm gave them like some seconds to leave their houses. So I just took my dog and left my house with my mom. But when we were trying to get out of the door, my mom tried to put the key on the door, but you know, the earthquake was so strong and we were moving so strong that my mother was not being capable of opening the door, but finally she made it. And then we went to the yard and, you know, there were a lot of people walking. There were some people screaming, because it felt really, really strong and it was for a long time. I'm not so sure how many minutes, maybe two. I'm not so sure, but it was very, very awful. And there were a lot of dust in the air.
5: And when you were outside, what was happening to the buildings around you? Did any of them collapse?
12: Around my neighborhood's block? No. But I started to walk around my neighborhood and there was a residential complex that's called Bielose, and a lot of houses in there collapsed and there were a lot of people outside Bielose, you know, crying. Some were trying to call their relatives. And then I walked more and there was a bakery that was very famous. It was totally collapsed and everybody was telling me that some customers were there when it collapsed. So, you know, there were a lot of people trapped in there. And two buildings next to my house, a woman threw herself out of the window, out of third floor. And, you know, there was like a lot of blood in there, but, you know, an ambulance came for her. It was pretty dramatic. And, you know, we didn't have energy, So there were no like traffic lights. Some buildings in Cali totally collapsed and they're looking for survivors under the collapsed buildings.
5: The authorities are there, are they? Rescuers are there going through the rubble.
12: Yeah. Something that's really good is that the local authorities and the community are working really hard in order to get supplies. So there have been like a lot of coordination with all of these groups and they're still trying to get survivors. And there was a school that collapsed and it has a lot of children in there still. So it's a pretty difficult time for us.
5: Certainly sounds it. So the school, this is near you, is it in Cali?
12: This is in Cali, yes, everything I'm telling you.
5: How many children do they think are trapped in the school?
12: Maybe more than 50 children, but I'm not so sure.
5: What kind of school is it? So we could understand maybe the ages of the children.
12: Usually the schools have from 6 years old to 16 years old.
5: And the earthquake struck at about 20 to 8 in the morning, and so would lots of children usually be in school at that early time?
12: Yes, in Colombia, we start school really early, maybe around 7 a.m. or 6 a.m.
5: And so you said the authorities are asking for volunteers. Is that because there just aren't enough formal rescue personnel there, or are there not really any rescue personnel at all in the area?
12: I think it's because the community is so involved in trying to help people that everybody's trying to do what they can.
5: It must be a very upsetting and worrying time, given that there is the possibility of aftershocks. Have you gone back to your home? What are your neighbors, what are your friends doing?
12: In my neighborhood's block, there were not a lot of problems with the buildings, so the people could be around there. But in general, people were outside. My aunt is around 80 years old, and she told me that she never felt an earthquake as strong as this one.
5: Isabel Tomei there, who's in her 20s and lives in Cali, telling us about the impact on her city of that massive 7.4 magnitude earthquake in western Colombia.
6: President Trump has inserted himself into the row surrounding football boss Gianni Infantino, saying that it would be a terrible mistake for FIFA to replace him. Football federations representing more than half the members of FIFA have issued a blistering statement on the conduct of Mr. Infantino, the president of the sports governing body. Asia's Football Federation has joined the governing bodies of Europe, North and Central America and the Caribbean in accusing Mr. Infantino of deception and placing himself above football. Opposition to the FIFA boss has gained momentum since he published a plan last month to sell stakes in the World Cup to private investors.
5: Well, one man who knows the inner workings of FIFA well is Miguel Maduro, who's a former Portuguese politician. He was hired in 2016 to boost FIFA's image following several corruption scandals, but left his post unexpectedly less than a year later. Well, I've been speaking to him and asked him why that letter from those three confederations didn't explicitly call for Gianni Infantino to resign.
13: Because I think they don't know at the moment that they have the numbers to force him to resign or even to challenge his leadership in the election that is foreseen for March. The reason is because these confederations do not necessarily represent all the football associations. And who votes in congresses and who votes for the leadership is the football associations. If the leaders of these three confederations indeed were able to gather the vote of all the football associations that are part of those three confederations, that would be enough to bring down Infantino. Some of the football associations of these confederations have indeed already confirmed that they continue to support Infantino. So we may end up with a sort of compromise, but with Infantino staying in power. It's a significant challenge, but it's far from clear that it's leaving. More importantly, however, and in my view, a cause of greater concern, this seems increasingly to have become a fight for control over FIFA instead of a fight to reform. Appeals to reforms are absent from the statement, and they focus mostly on a failure of judgment of the leadership, and that means Infantino.
5: What do you make of this idea that there could be, in effect, a rival to the World Cup, that some confederations could split away and set up their own tournament?
13: I think it's a very difficult possibility to set up. I mean, FIFA works as a monopoly in this kind of competition. It's very difficult where there is a monopoly without any form of external intervention for that monopoly to bring brought down or break down. And as I said, it's far from clear that the leaders of these three confederations actually have the support of all the football associations. So I don't think that they have the numbers at the moment to successfully leave FIFA and start a new competition, and I think they will not take the risk of doing that.
5: You talked before about the need for there to be reform within global football, not just a change at the top. If there isn't reform and you just replace Gianni Infantino with somebody else, does that change some of the problems we've seen?
13: No, I think that in the initial years, you will see the same that we saw in Infantino's initial years. That is an appearance of a different form of governance, while at the same time, in a less visible way, the same problems of hyper-commercialization and undermining independent review and accountability continue to exist, because these problems have been there for many years, and these problems will not go away simply with a new leader, unless this leader is someone that has the support to undertake a very serious and deep reform of the organization. I think that is very hard to happen from within. And I think actually the statement of these three confederations of UEFA, CONCACAF and AFC confirms that, because it's a statement that focuses mostly on the need to replace the leader. There are three reforms that in my view are crucial. The first one is a clear separation from the regulatory function and the commercial activity of FIFA. The second one is to broaden its scope of representation beyond simply football associations, to include fans, athletes, to increase the representation of women, for example, of clubs too. And finally, to introduce genuine mechanisms of checks and balances with independent committees or outside instruments of review of the decisions of these organizations.
5: Now, you were dismissed by FIFA, weren't you, back in 2017 from your role as chairman of the Independence Governance and Review Committee. I suppose critics of you within FIFA would say this is all sour grapes.

0: That song is called Ukraine by the Russian band Nogus Velo. And the group is currently in Ukraine. They're there for the first time since the start of the full-scale invasion in 2022 to film both a documentary and a music video for their latest anti-war song. Nogus Velo has been around since the 80s and have been vocal critics of the Russian invasion of Ukraine. They now live in exile. But from the Ukrainian capital, Kyiv, the lead singer Maxim Pokrovsky told me why they've gone there.
1: Really sad.

0: On the next Fresh Air, filmmaker Destin Daniel Cretton. His new film, Spider-Man, Brand New Day, just had the biggest opening weekend in movie history. But before Marvel, he worked in a group home for at-risk teens, an experience that shaped everything he's made since then and became the movie Short Term 12. Join us.
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1: Good morning. Mel Baker checking KQED traffic. On the Golden Gate Bridge, there is a fog advisory this morning. In San Francisco, the 80 westbound connector to the Central Freeway is closed. Northbound 101's connector to the Central Freeway also closed, as is the 101 southbound connector to the Central Freeway closed there as well. No delays on the Bay Bridge itself. Mel Baker for KQED.

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1: Good morning. Mel Baker checking KQED traffic. In the Altamont Pass, 205 westbound is beginning to slow around 11th Street to 580. 580 itself is slow out to about North Flynn Road. In San Leandro, 580 westbound's off-ramp to Benedict Drive is closed for some road work. And in Fairfield, 80 eastbound off-ramp to West Texas Street blocked by a stall. Mel Baker for KQED.

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1: And ahead on Morning Edition, the latest on the strong earthquake which struck Western Colombia yesterday. We'll have more on that, the Morning Edition team will anyway. Also, President Trump's deployment of the National Guard in the nation's capital has lasted 1 year. The presence of armed, uniformed troops there has become increasingly normalized. More on that story is ahead as well. We're on a Tuesday morning at 5:19. I'm Michael State, in for Dave Freeman this morning. And Mel Baker is here with a peek at traffic, peeking first at the Altamont Pass.
2: Yeah, let's look at 205 westbound, always a good marker of traffic. It is pretty much backed up to Byron Road. There's a little bit of slow traffic through there, but it's solid to the 580 merge. 580 on the Tracy side slows from Highway 132 up to Corral Hollow. And then as you come through the pass, 580 westbound is backed up to about Grantline Road and remains sluggish out to North Flynn Road. Also, the 580 westbound off-ramp to Benedict Drive in San Leandro is closed right now. Mel Baker for KQED.
1: 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For years, a federal program has allowed the tracking of certain immigrants through ankle monitors and other electronic devices. Well, now lawyers say this tracking has gone up under the Trump administration, and most impacted is the Bay Area. 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
3: I'm Leslie McClurg. Next time on Forum, colorectal cancer is now the leading cause of cancer-related death for people under 50. And rates are also rapidly increasing for those in their 20s and 30s. We'll talk with doctors and advocates about what's driving the rise in cases and what you can do to protect your health. That's at 9 a.m. right here on KQED.
1: 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Starting out the day with some morning low clouds, some areas of fog, some even some drizzle in some spots, then becoming sunny, except at the coast. Highs mid-60s at the beaches up to the low 90s inland.
0: It's Morning Edition from NPR News. I'm Leila Fadel.
4: And I'm A. Martinez. It's been a bad summer for foodborne illnesses. The cyclosporiasis outbreak began in May. Tens of thousands of people got sick with diarrhea, mostly from iceberg lettuce processed by Taylor Farms. Two people died. Now, the Centers for Disease Control and Prevention says it traced 345 salmonella infections to jalapenos from Mexico. Now, that prompted Taylor Farms to recall its jalapeno products. NPR's Yuki Noguchi reports on what makes this season of sickness especially tricky.
5: Pathogens can spread easily in heat, especially when commingled in large processing and distribution operations. The huge ongoing cyclosporiasis outbreak was traced to a single large producer who had supplied lettuce from Mexico to chain restaurants and stores across the U.S. Similarly, salmonella-tainted jalapenos traveled to 27 states through Coast Citrus distributors. But Dr. Ann Zink says this year's foodborne outbreaks are also worse because states have fewer tools to fight them. Zink is an emergency physician and former chief medical officer for the state of Alaska. She says the CDC and Food and Drug Administration fund state and local food safety programs. The Trump administration cuts are now hampering those efforts.
6: A state like Alaska doesn't have the ability to do a large outbreak investigation like this across multiple states without the partnership with CDC.
5: Staff that support states were also slashed.
6: Epidemiologists and team reach out to CDC regularly to understand what they're seeing in a larger context nationally, which is really important. And when those personnel are gone, the positions are unfilled, it really slows not only the reporting, but the disease investigation.
5: That, she says, has left the public with many questions.

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1: Just ahead on Morning Edition, former President Biden's cancer has apparently spread. That's according to his son, Hunter Biden. More on the story is coming up. And less than 10 minutes from now, Alex Hall will have the first California report of the morning for you here on KQED News. Michael State for Dave Freeman, a reminder that KQED deeply values your opinions and would like to have your feedback. 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
4: Austin, Texas bills itself as the live music capital of the world, but it's an expensive city. Musicians are struggling to make ends meet and take care of themselves without health insurance.
5: That chronic stress erodes our health. It impacts creativity.
4: I'm Scott Detrow. 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
6: Starting this year, the EU requires travelers from outside the bloc to scan their faces and fingerprints before they can enter. The new rule has created long lines, missed flights, and boundless frustration.
7: I don't even have words. It's been 5 hours now. I feel like I'm going to have a nervous breakdown.
6: Hear that story next time on The World.
1: And that is The World. 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Weather for Sacramento today looks sunny with highs a bit cooler, highs 91 to 99. For the Bay, some morning clouds, some areas of fog, some possible drizzle. Highs today, mid-60s near the coast and the mid-70s to mid-80s around the Bay shoreline to the low 90s inland. Tuesday morning, KQED Morning Edition time is 5:46.
0: It's Morning Edition from NPR News. I'm Leila Fadel.
8: And I'm A. Martinez. Hunter Biden says his father's cancer appears to be worsening. He told the BBC that prostate cancer is causing former President Joe Biden a lot of pain in his bones and has spread, quote, elsewhere. To help us understand this, we've called Dr. Otis Brawley. He's a prostate cancer expert at the Kimmel Cancer Center at Johns Hopkins University. Doctor, so we knew that Joe Biden's prostate cancer spread to his bones when he revealed his diagnosis last year. But when you hear a comment like Hunter Biden, what he said, what does it tell you about the severity of his disease?
9: Yeah, thank you for having me. Prostate cancer starts in the prostate and then spreads to organs in the pelvis, and then it can go on the bone. We frequently will treat it with hormones to try to deprive it of androgen, and then the tumor will shrink for a time. And then there's a point in time when the tumor starts growing despite that treatment. We have to go on to other treatments. And so I cannot speculate on the president's prognosis. I certainly wish him well. But I can tell you that there's still a number of different treatments that are available, and patients like this can do quite well.
8: So if it gets to the bones, it's not necessarily the worst news possible.
9: That's right. That's right. Indeed, of my patients who are in their 70s and 80s, perhaps the majority who have metastatic disease to bone ultimately die of cardiovascular disease or something unrelated to their prostate cancer.
8: Okay. So what does pain management then look like day to day for a patient like Joe Biden's at 83?
9: It can vary. If there's pain just in one or two sites, it can be radiation focally localized to those areas to try to sterilize the bone of the tumor. And the pain is actually caused because the tumor interrupts the bony architecture and causes a fracture. It's just like a fracture that you or I might have from trauma, and that's the pain that the person has. If we can sterilize the tumor from that site, you can actually promote bone healing. Sometimes our surgeons will actually put a bone cement into the crack to actually stop the crack from moving. If those things don't work, we have to resort to oral medications like non-steroidals, or we can actually start ramping things up even to opioids. There are also some radiopharmaceuticals. These are radioactive drugs that we can inject to actually kill off the cancer and, again, promote healing.
8: Joe Biden is still making public appearances and plans to release a memoir after the election. Doctor, is that a typical level of activity for someone with this diagnosis?
9: You know, there is no typical level. Okay. I've had patients like the president who've had this for 25 years. Certainly that's an outlier, but many people are very functional for 5 or 6 years. You know, so the life expectancy of your typical 83-year-old without prostate cancer is 6 years, and many of our prostate cancer patients surpass that even.
8: Okay, that's Dr. Otis Brawley. He's an oncologist and the Bloomberg Distinguished Professor at Johns Hopkins University's Kimmel Cancer Center. Doctor, thank you.
9: Thank you.
8: It's Morning Edition from NPR News. I'm E. Martinez.
0: And I'm Leila Faudig.
1: More of the program ahead, and more primaries being held in the United States today. That's one of the stories you'll hear in the next hour of the program, Morning Edition, from NPR News. We'll have an NPR News update and a KQED News update at the top of the hour as well. Next up on the Tuesday morning schedule, Alex Hall with the California Report. Now to traffic with a problem in the East Bay. And Mel Baker.
10: In Antioch, Highway 4 westbound after Summersville Road, at least the right lane is blocked by a two-car crash. Traffic is bunched up back to the Contra Loma Boulevard exit. Meanwhile, Highway 4 westbound's off-ramp to Hillcrest Avenue, also in Antioch, is closed for road work. That should open shortly. Hayward, 880 southbound before A Street, the left lane blocked by a crash. Mel Baker, 4KQED.
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12: On the next Fresh Air, filmmaker Destin Daniel Cretton. His new film, Spider-Man: Brand New Day, just had the biggest opening weekend in movie history. 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
13: Good morning. This is the California Report. I'm Alex Hall. A federal agency is conducting an unusual review of California's coastal management program. The National Oceanic and Atmospheric Administration, or NOAA, did a review of the program just 2 years ago. But Trump administration officials asked for a new one because they say the current version doesn't reflect, quote, national priorities. That's led coastal advocates to question if the review is part of a push for offshore oil drilling and other commercial activities. Congresswoman Nanette Barragan represents the Port of Los Angeles and nearby areas.
14: California's Coastal Management Program is critical to the protection of our coastal resources, our biodiversity, and our economy. Now, Trump's attempts to regulate our coast are for his own corrupt reasons. is to look out for his billionaire friends, big oil, and for his bottom line.
13: Advocates fear the hearings could result in the federal government decertifying California's rights under the Coastal Zone Management Act. If that does happen, it would likely be challenged in court. NOAA is conducting virtual public meetings today and tomorrow, and residents can also submit written comments by email through August 22nd. Governor Gavin Newsom says he will not oversee an extension for the Diablo Canyon Power Plant, California's last functioning nuclear plant. KCBX's Kendra Hanna explains.
15: Governor Gavin Newsom says when it comes to extending Diablo Canyon's operations, he's passing the baton to whoever takes over his role in January.
16: That will be a determination made by policymakers that will be here a lot longer than I will. I got a sell-by date in 5 months.
15: Newsom made the comments at a press conference on clean energy issues in Oakland late last week. The state previously extended Diablo Canyon's operations to the year 2030, according to a bill that Newsom signed into law. A coalition that wants operations extended again to 2045 said pushing a decision out to next year would cost more money. A press release from the group Diablo Canyon 2045 said, quote, "Regardless of the governor's comment, there is still time for the legislature to uphold their commitment to affordability this session." The legislature only has 3 more weeks to pass a bill on the topic this year.
13: That was KCBX reporter Kendra Hanna. Los Angeles is a city, but it's also an urban oil field. About a third of LA County residents live less than a mile from an active oil drilling site. Now, one of those sites in South LA could be shut down. LAist reporter Aaron Stone has the details.
17: Hanaro and Catalina Ventura moved to the South LA neighborhood of Jefferson Park more than 25 years ago. Their Craftsman has space to garden and for the kids and dogs to play. But before moving in, they didn't know about the oil drilling site next door. On a recent afternoon, Catalina points towards where the smell comes from, early in the mornings.
18: Like burnt oil, but very strong.
17: Catalina's husband, Hanaro, used to work nights, and when he'd come home, the smell of oil and chemicals was often strong.
18: Como la noche es calmada, pues no hay tráfico, no hay smoke, y puede uno pues percibir el aire del site.
17: Since living there, Hanaro has been diagnosed with kidney cancer, 2 brain tumors, and now lung cancer. With no family history of cancer, he and Catalina think his illness has to do with the oil drilling site. Catalina says she wishes they could move, but they can't afford to.
18: Yo quisiera agarrarlo y moverme de aquí. Otro lado. Pero no podemos.
17: So why is this drill site next to the Venturas and their neighbors in the first place? In the early 20th century, the site was the estate of wealthy businessman Daniel Murphy. His family later donated the property to the Archdiocese of LA. Since 1961, the church has leased the land to oil companies. Now known as the Murphy Drill Site, it's most recently been operated by E&B Natural Resources. At a recent town hall at a church just down the block from the drill site, longtime South LA resident Richard Parks took the podium.
19: We have been working together to shut down oil extraction in the city of Los Angeles and to improve the health and safety of residents living close to these sites.
17: Parks is the president of nonprofit Redeemer Community Partnership. The group has worked for more than a decade to shut the Murphy drill site down. Since 2019, the facility has been hit with dozens of violations from local and state regulators. Those include at least 4 major methane leaks. An E&B spokesperson told LAist the company takes compliance seriously and has no outstanding violations with air regulators. Meanwhile, Parks and his group have collected stories from their neighbors of respiratory illness, miscarriages, and cancer. UC Irvine environmental health researcher Jill Johnston has conducted studies with residents. They found high levels of toxic metals, as well as reduced lung function in residents closest to the drill site.
20: The amount of reduction we see is similar to what you would experience from living with a smoker.
17: E&B disputes the findings, but now, after a decade of organizing and data gathering, the work may pay off. The city is considering revoking E&B's permit to operate the Murphy site. At the recent town hall, Parks emphasized the moment.
19: If we call for environmental justice, if we call for care for our common home, we are well positioned to build something beautiful and enduring for our community.
17: If the city does revoke the permit, that could shut down the site permanently.
13: That was LAist environmental reporter Aaron Stone. LA officials have extended the timeline for public comment into October. Once a decision is made, it can be appealed within 15 days.
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13: And that's the California Report for Tuesday, August 11th. We're a production of KQED News. I'm Alex Hall. 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
1: 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News updates from KQED and NPR just ahead, and more of Morning Edition. 5:59, traffic check time, beginning in Vallejo. Good morning, Mel Baker.
10: 80 westbound at Georgia Street, a vehicle in the Gore Point may cause some challenges there. 37 westbound between almost to Wilson and all the way through the lane merges have backed up, nearly stopped traffic. It remains slow out to Skaggs Island. 37 eastbound's off-ramp to Fairgrounds Drive has been closed. They should be opening it shortly. Mel Baker for KQED.
1: This week in the Nature Unseen newsletter, an insect that brings the fight from behind. Earwigs are equipped with imposing pincers on their rear, and they're not afraid to use them. Sign up for Nature Unseen by going to kqed.org. That's kqed.org. Morning clouds, some patchy fog, some possible drizzle, except at the coast today. Highs as cool as the mid-60s near the ocean and as warm as the low 90s inland. Michael State for Dave Freeman at 6 o'clock. KQED, San Francisco, KQEI, North Highlands, Sacramento.
21: Good morning. Wisconsin votes today with a self-described Democratic Socialist on the primary ballot for governor. Is a progressive or a moderate more likely to beat a Republican in a swing state? It's Morning Edition from NPR News.
22: On KQED News, a federal judge stops Santa Rosa from fining a homeowner for feeding the homeless.
21: Alabama also has a primary today. It's the second of the year. I'm Leila Faldin.
8: And I'm A. Martinez. The state changed its election map after the Supreme Court allowed for more partisan gerrymandering. The redo is confusing voters. And 40 years after Paul Simon's Graceland, Howe was inspired by a bootleg cassette of South African music. I think his hit, though, was one letter too long. Should have been, "You Can Call Me A." It's Tuesday, August 11th. On this day in 1929, Babe Ruth became the first major league player to hit 500 home runs. News is next.
23: Live from NPR News in New York City, I'm Dwahali Saikautel. President Trump is clapping back over Iran's latest financial demands to reopen the Strait of Hormuz. As NPR's Franco Ordonez reports, Trump says he has some demands of his own.
24: It was just a week ago that Trump was boasting that he would soon be announcing an agreement to reopen the Strait of Hormuz. But now both sides are making demands for compensation. Cori Shaki served in the George W. Bush White House. She said Iran has rightly assessed the president's desperation to end the war and is trying to hurt the president politically, likening it to the 1979 Iranian hostage crisis that helped take down another former president.
25: It looks to me like the Iranian regime wants to turn President Trump into Jimmy Carter. It wants to impose the kind of humiliation on President Trump that they imposed on President Carter.
24: And she says they appear to be succeeding. Franco Ordonez, NPR News.
23: First responders in dozens of cities across Colombia are desperately hoping to find people trapped after a powerful 7.4 earthquake destroyed or damaged some 1,600 buildings. So far, more than 130 people were killed by the quake yesterday. From Bogota, reporter Manuel Rueda has the latest about Colombia's third largest city.
2: Cali, you can get aid quickly because there's a major airport there. Some areas, it's going to take more time to get aid. For example, in the Chocó region where the roads are in bad shape and where there's many small towns that don't have an airport or that might even be tough to get to with a helicopter, so they're going to have to wait for trucks to bring aid. You know, that's the case in San José del Palmar, which is the town closest to the epicenter, and it's just located in a very remote area on top of a mountain ridge with no airport access whatsoever.
23: He said many survivors are sleeping outdoors to avoid further collapses from aftershocks. Only a month ago in neighboring Venezuela, thousands of people were killed in an earthquake. Democratic voters will choose a nominee for an open U.S. Senate seat in Minnesota today. As Minnesota Public Radio's Clay Masters reports, the issue dominating the competitive primary is the response to the Trump administration's immigration crackdown there.
4: Lieutenant Governor Peggy Flanagan regularly brings up a vote her opponent, Congresswoman Angie Craig, made in Congress.
5: My primary opponent voted for Donald Trump's immigration bill and was the only Minnesota Democrat to do so.
4: Craig says she regrets the vote. She focuses on her track record winning the state's most competitive congressional district and her time in Washington.
6: I'm the experienced person in Washington who has a track record already of taking on Donald Trump and getting bills passed.
4: Minnesota Republicans are also selecting a nominee for the open U.S. Senate seat.
23: This is NPR.
22: Live from KQED News, I'm Brian Watt. Good morning. A federal judge has granted a temporary restraining order against the city of Santa Rosa over its attempts to fine a homeowner who serves free food to homeless residents. KQED's Gabe Moline has more.
7: Merlin Davis lives across from Santa Rosa's largest homeless shelter. He sometimes serves coffee and donuts or a cooked meal in his driveway to those living on the street. On August 1st, the city sent Davis a notice of code violations for debris and encampment conditions in a culvert next to his property. In response, Davis sued. He says the culvert is the city's responsibility, not his, and suggests officials are retaliating against him for filming the police and for helping people on the street.
9: They would like to violate people's rights even further, and I'm kind of, you know, pushing back against that a little bit.
7: A preliminary injunction hearing is set for later this month. I'm Gabe Moline, KQED News.
22: The Sassoon City Council is convening an emergency meeting this morning to address an ongoing crisis driven by a malware attack on Friday. It rippled through many functions within the local government. In-person meetings with city departments such as building, water, and public works have been canceled, and residents have limited abilities to pay bills owed to the city. The city council is set to meet at 8 a.m. in part to address the, quote, disruption or threatened disruption of public facilities. They're also considering a demand received from those believed to be responsible for the hack. The FBI and DHS are investigating, along with local law enforcement. I'm Brian Watt, KQED News.
1: 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I'm Michael State. Here is Mel Baker with a check of traffic on this Tuesday morning. Bay Bridge is the first stop.
26: The backup is to the overcrossing. It's slowing back toward the maze as well. Really not so bad on the upper deck. Only about the west end starts to slow right now as you come into San Francisco. Meanwhile, on the Golden Gate Bridge, there is a fog advisory in place. The Richmond-San Rafael Bridge, earliest signs of some slowing around Stenmark Drive. Highway 4 westbound out in Antioch just after Somersville Road, the two right lanes are blocked. We thought it was just one, but it's two. Traffic is backed up to A Street from this two-car crash. Mel Baker for KQED.
1: 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For years, a federal program has allowed the tracking of certain immigrants through ankle monitors and other electronic devices. Now lawyers say this tracking has gone up under the current Trump administration. Most impacted, the Bay Area. Coming up 6:22 and 8:22 with KQED News. Morning clouds, some areas of fog, then becoming sunny for the Bay today. Highs mid-60s near the coast, up to the mid-70s, mid-80s around the Bay shoreline to the low 90s inland. Sacramento sunny, highs 90 to 98.
0: It's Morning Edition from NPR News. I'm Leila Fadel in Washington, D.C.
8: And I'm A. Martinez in Los Angeles, California. It is primary day in six states.
0: President Trump may not be on the ballot, but he's a big factor in several of today's races. In Minnesota, Trump endorsed Mike Lindell for governor. He's the MyPillow guy who echoed Trump's false denials about the 2020 election results. And Trump is backing the sister of Lindsey Graham, Darlene, for Senate in South Carolina.
8: Alabama, Connecticut, and Vermont are also holding primaries today, but the most watch races might be where Democrats are deciding whether they want progressives or more centrist candidates to oppose Trump's policies. Now, that's the question in Wisconsin, where we've called up Wisconsin Public Radio's Anya Van Wagtendonk. So, Wisconsin State Representative Francesca Hong has shaken up the Democratic primary for governor there. She's a self-described Democratic socialist. So what can you tell us about her?
11: She is running a very grassroots, volunteer-driven campaign. So alongside the normal forums and meet and greets, there's been dance parties and live streams and cookouts, like where Hong herself cooks. She comes out of the restaurant industry. But at the same time, she has said some controversial things over the years, especially on social media several years ago, like calling to defund the police and abolish prisons, which she's taken different positions on more recently. So there are also a lot of Democrats who are worried that she cannot win a general election here in Wisconsin, where winning statewide usually hinges on just a few thousand moderate and independent voters.
8: So, you know, we've seen progressives do pretty well lately. I'm thinking about Abdul El-Sayed, who won the Democratic primary right across from where you're at in Michigan. That's another Midwestern swing state. So how do mainstream Democrats where you are in Wisconsin, how are they gearing up?
11: Yeah, so here they are responding by backing a more traditional kind of Democrat, and that would be Milwaukee's county executive David Crowley. And Crowley had actually dropped out of the race and supported a different moderate candidate. That candidate's campaign imploded, and so then Crowley got back in, but this time with a coveted endorsement from outgoing Governor Tony Evers in an effort to counter Hong, and that has helped him raise a ton of money in just a few weeks.
8: Yeah, and next door to you in Minnesota, a similar dynamic has taken shape.
11: Mm-hmm. Lieutenant Governor Peggy Flanagan is running for Senate against Representative Angie Craig. Flanagan there is the progressive option, although they are not so far apart on the issues. Flanagan wants Medicare for all, while Craig has backed a public option that competes with private insurance. Israel has also been a dividing line there. Flanagan speaks out much more strongly against the Israeli government, and Flanagan is endorsed by Senators Bernie Sanders and Elizabeth Warren, while Craig is backed more by centrists and has raised more money.
8: All right, so what about some of the Republicans that have President Trump's backing?
11: Yeah, so here in Wisconsin, the Trump-backed candidate for governor is Congressman Tom Tiffany, and he is the very likely opponent for whoever wins that Democratic primary that Hong is in. Over in Minnesota, as you mentioned, Mike Lindell has Trump's endorsement, but the state GOP chairman there has questioned his electability and even his residency. He faces Speaker of the State House Lisa Damith and Army veteran Kendall Qualls. And in South Carolina, Lindsey Graham's sister Darlene is in his Senate seat and running to keep it. As you said, Trump backs her. But she is facing stiff competition from a crowded field that includes Congressman Ralph Norman and Russell Fry, former Governor Mark Sanford, and businessman Mark Lynch.
8: That's Anya Van Wagtendonk of Wisconsin Public Radio in Madison. Thanks a lot.
11: Thank you.
0: Jessica Taylor joins me now to discuss what we'll learn from today's primary. She's the Senate and Governor's editor with the Cook Political Report, which provides nonpartisan, independent analysis of U.S. elections and campaigns. Good morning and welcome to the program.
12: Good morning, Layla.
0: So the Wisconsin's governor's race is shaping up to be a major test for progressives in the Democratic Party. If State Representative Francesca Hong, a self-described Democratic socialist, wins the Democratic primary, it would be another big win for the left flank of the Democratic Party. What will that tell us about what Democratic voters are looking for?
12: I think this has been a really messy primary, as Anya talked about, but it will tell us that that there is a real progressive movement toward the left. But unlike Abdul Al-Sayed last week, Hong has struggled when it comes to media appearances. She has struggled to communicate. She has gotten off message. And so I think that's one thing that's worrying National Democrats more than anything. She doesn't have as strong of a campaign infrastructure. And as you mentioned, as you were talking about earlier, this is such a critical swing state, I think even more so than Michigan, that is just one of the most evenly divided quintessential swing states in the country. And, you know, I had a Democratic strategist tell me, you know, she just kind of needs to come across as being normal. And when she talks about, for instance, canceling Thanksgiving or something like that, if she comes across as too outside of the mainstream, that's where she really risks, I think, alienating those critical swing voters in the state.
0: So they're worried that her broader appeal is just not there once it comes to the November midterm elections?
12: I think so. And also, again, she's just not a very strong communicator. I think in one-on-one campaigning, you know, she's done some certainly interesting things and boosted young voters. But the key to winning a state like Wisconsin is to winning white working class voters and to getting independent voters over to your side. And if Tom Tiffany, who's running a strong campaign and has run sort of creative ads talking about being sort of a girl dad and he's a former dam tender, if he can win over, you know, gubernatorial elections are less about federal issues and they're more about state issues. Mm-hmm. And they're more about the person and the candidate. And so I think he has a real shot to flip this seat. You know, there's also, you know, I think she just needs to run a stronger, more communicative campaign and focus on fiscal issues, which I think is her bread and butter.
0: What is her appeal in this primary?
12: I think it's that, you know, she talks about, for instance, data centers has really, a data center moratorium has helped her rise in the primary. She's the only candidate that's called for that. But I think also she's benefited from the chaos of the primary, that the front runner, the more centrist leading candidate imploded. You've had David Crowley that's had to get back in the race. He has the governor's endorsement. Had this happened a month ago or something, I think the race might have looked a little differently. But she's also benefited from just the upheaval in the Democratic primary as well.
0: We're watching these more progressive candidates invigorating and exciting a good part of the Democratic Party's voters. But will they be able to appeal to the more moderate Democrats who didn't choose them in the primaries, let alone independents and other voters, come November? And I'm not just talking about Wisconsin here, but Michigan and other states.
12: Mm-hmm. That's the real test this cycle, because these are not candidates that were running in Manhattan or running in Denver. They're now running in swing states. And I think this will tell something about the viability of a national progressive candidate in 2028. I think there's going to be a lot of finger pointing if these progressive candidates lose very winnable races. I mean, Michigan is absolutely critical to holding that for Democrats, to their hopes of taking back the Senate majority. Losing a seat like Wisconsin, where their Democrats are eyeing taking back the state legislature. If they lose those, that could have massive implications for 2028 when it comes to election reforms and redistricting. So these states are so critical that, again, I think there's just going to be a lot of recriminations if these progressive candidates do not perform as well in a general election as they do in a primary. There is just they appeal to a different type of electorate. Can they move to the middle and can they appeal to independents, or do they have limited viability to just their supporters?
0: And really quickly, is there a divide on the right, as we're seeing on the left with the Democratic Party going into the midterm elections?
12: Well, we have seen, I think, that Trump has sort of erased that because the candidates are so allied with him. But we saw this happen in 2010, for instance, when you had Tea Party candidates that lost very winnable races for the Senate, even though Republicans picked up the House and won 63 seats in 2010, they did not win the Senate because of these more controversial, more extreme candidates. And this could be a replay of that midterm election. I think that's what Democrats are worried about.
0: And we'll see what happens in November. That's Jessica Taylor, editor of U.S. Senate and Governor's coverage at the Cook Political Report. Thank you.
12: Thank you for having me.
8: President Trump is once again trying to dramatically change the way pediatricians vaccinate American children against infectious diseases. NPR health correspondent Rob Stein has the story.
14: Trump has repeatedly tried to scramble the way kids get shots to protect them against potentially life-threatening diseases like measles, mumps, and polio, but those attempts have been stymied in court. Nevertheless, the president is trying yet again, claiming again during an Oval Office signing of a new executive order that vaccines can cause autism.
3: I came in and I said, I want to find what's going on with autism. It's many, many times what it used to be years ago, and it gets progressively worse, and we had progressively more and more vaccines.
14: Now, most medical authorities say there is overwhelming scientific evidence debunking any link between vaccines and autism. But Trump's new order calls for cutting the number of childhood vaccines recommended by the federal government from 17 to 11 and breaking up the MMR vaccine, which protects against measles, mumps, and rubella, into separate shots that would be given in separate doctor's visits.
3: Large amounts of, like, vats of vaccine are currently pumped into your child's body, and we're doing 20% of that.
14: Medical experts point out that only very small amounts of vaccine are actually given to kids, and even that has decreased over the years as scientists refined immunizations. They stress that there is clear evidence that vaccines are very safe and effective. Dr. Aaron Millstone is with the American Academy of Pediatrics.
15: Why would we not give children a vaccine that is safe, that prevents death? We had two healthy children die in the United States in the last year from measles virus. So we're suggesting that you continue to give children a vaccine that has decades of safety data.
14: Same goes with all the other vaccines kids get. But anti-vaccine activists welcome Trump's persistence. Brian Hooker is the chief scientific officer at Children's Health Defense.
16: I'm very, very encouraged by this particular step in the administration. Too many vaccines are given too soon.
14: Many legal experts question whether the latest order is any more legitimate than previous efforts, which were blocked by a federal judge in Boston. Rob Stein, NPR News.

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1: And this is KQED News, presenting a morning edition from NPR News, and more of the program ahead after the half hour's news. Brian Watt with KQED News, next up at 6:22. Current time, 6:19. That's traffic check time, beginning in the East Bay with Mel Baker.
2: Looking in Hayward, southbound 880 is now getting heavy to slow in places from I-238 down to Automall Parkway in Fremont. Meanwhile, looking back on the Altamont Pass, my apologies, 580 westbound from 205 to North Glen Road is backed up. That's due in part to a stall there near the left lane around Grantline Road. 205 westbound on the other side of the pass is backed up to about Byron Road. Mel Baker for KQED.
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3: Coming up on the California Report, about a third of L.A. County residents live less than a mile from an active oil drilling site. Now, one of those sites in South L.A. could be shut down. I'm Alex Hall. We'll have that story and more next time on the California Report.
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4: I'm Leslie McClurg. Next time on Forum, colorectal cancer is now the leading cause of cancer-related death for people under 50. And rates are also rapidly increasing for those in their 20s and 30s. We'll talk with doctors and advocates about what's driving the rise in cases and what you can do to protect your health. That's at 9 a.m. right here on KQED.
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5: It's morning edition on KQED. I'm Brian Watt. As the Trump administration's crackdown on immigration continues, lawyers working asylum cases say they're seeing a worrying trend. More immigrants require to be under electronic surveillance. Reporter Clara Sophia Daly wrote about this for Mission Local. She covers immigration and she joins us. Hello.
6: Hi, how are you?
5: I'm okay. So can you break down the ways that immigrants are getting tracked electronically? Like, what does this look like?
6: Under the Department of Homeland Security, they have a program that's called Alternatives to Detention. And this program has actually been around for a long time. It was first piloted in 2004. Basically, some immigrants are tracked by having an ankle monitor. And some people also have wristwatches and an app that they download on their phone where they're required to check in various increments.
5: And like, what has changed under the Trump administration when it comes to this electronic tracking of immigrants?
6: One of the main changes that we've seen is that more and more immigrants are required to participate in these programs, which immigration attorneys that I talk to, they see this as surveillance and sort of like an unnecessary burden for immigrants, especially those who do not have criminal records.
5: And does the San Francisco Bay Area stand out sort of in the rest of the country as a place where this is a real issue?
6: Definitely. It is unique in that the San Francisco area of responsibility, which is a larger area outside just the city and county, has the largest number of immigrants who have these types of surveillance devices. And it's really important to note that a large number of these immigrants who have these types of tracking devices do not have any criminal record. And immigration violations are a civil violation, not a criminal violation.
5: And have you tried to reach out to the Department of Homeland Security about this?
6: Yeah, I reached out to both ICE and the Department of Homeland Security. I was really trying to understand why some immigrants get these devices and others do not, because there doesn't seem to be a rhyme or reason when I spoke to immigration attorneys for who gets an ankle monitor and who doesn't. And they responded to me by referring me to a website on their homepage.
5: Like, in the end, do these devices wind up having any kind of impact on an immigrant

0: crowds looking to catch a glimpse of bats, specifically California's largest urban colony of Mexican free-tailed bats. They burst out during hot summer months at sunset. KQED's Srishti Prabha checked it out.
1: Please be respectful. We have a little sign this year. It says, sleeping bats above, please stay out.
2: That's Quirky Quirk. She's the program coordinator for the Yolo Basin Foundation. And she's been running these bat tours since 2004. At this very spot, she says, the mama bats give birth to their babies and remain with them until their children can fly independently, around 2 months.
3: I have always loved flight, and I've always loved the underdog, and a bat is sort of the mix of the two. And then they are out there doing ecosystem services that are underappreciated.
2: Here in the basin, where rice is grown during the wet season, that ecosystem is threatened by local pests that ravage the crops.
4: One of the major pests on rice is something called the army worm, which the adult is a moth.
2: Charlie Russell is a volunteer who helps run the bat tours. He says the local rice farmer and the bats are friends.
4: This is the only place he never applies any insecticides to control the army worm, because he's got 250,000 bats taking care of the moths for him. So they're incredibly important to our environment.
2: Suddenly, after sundown, the flyout. The reason we're all here. A thin dark line peels off from under the bridge in ribbons. The flapping of the bat's thin wings competes with the sounds of the cars passing by. Haley Skelson is there with her friend DeLeo Garcia Lopez to witness the magical bat line sunset.
5: Oh yeah, there they go. And you don't realize when you drive, because so many people drive over this causeway, it's the only way to get to Sacramento, and you don't see it until you like do for the first time and realize that there's 250,000 bats living under this bridge.
6: But it's also cool to think about how there's definitely some system that they all follow, and it's an intricate world that they're building that's just under our noses, right under a bridge.
2: After 22 years leading these tours, Quirky is still advocating for bats to be better protected in the Sacramento region.
3: Bats are pretty misunderstood, and often when people learn more about them, they begin to appreciate them, and we protect what we care about.
2: By the time the last ribbon of bats peel off toward the rice fields, the causeway looks just like it did before. Cars, headlights, the same drive home. Except now, some of the people crossing it know exactly what's underneath them.
0: KQED's Srishti Prabha reported this story for our friends on the California Report magazine. I'm Brian Watt. 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
7: 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Here's the slowdown lowdown beginning in the South Bay with Mel Baker.
8: In San Jose, 101 southbound before Tully Road, two left lanes blocked by two very large trash containers. And on the San Mateo Bridge westbound just after the toll plaza, stalled vehicles blocking the left lane, slowing a little bit before that. Mel Baker for KQED.
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9: Live from NPR News in Washington, I'm Dave Mattingly. Search and rescue efforts are continuing in western Colombia, where a strong earthquake leveled buildings and trapped people in debris little more than 24 hours ago. In Cali, the wing of a hospital partially collapsed. More than 110 people are confirmed dead. Mayors and governors in the region put the death toll much higher. The U.S. Geological Survey says the quake had a magnitude of 7.4. Jury selection is underway in Nevada in the trial of the man accused of orchestrating the 1996 murder of hip-hop icon Tupac Shakur. Steve Futterman,

0: is following the trial in Las Vegas.
1: Dozens of potential jurors jammed the courtroom as lawyers began the process of selecting a jury. Dwayne Davis, a former gang leader, is accused of putting together a plot to go after Shakur assaulted another gang member. Some of Shakur's relatives were at the courthouse, including his cousin William Lassane. He is reluctant to call this justice being served.
2: We're here 30 years later, so justice is a little bit weakened. I think now I would prefer to call it accountability, that accountability may be served.
1: The prosecution case will center on Dwayne Davis's own words from his memoir and interviews where he says he supplied the gun that was used. The defense claims those were embellishments and fabrications. For NPR News, I'm Steve Futterman in Las Vegas.
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3: Live from KQED News, I'm Brian Watt. In San Francisco, a 52-year-old nonprofit photo gallery will permanently close at the end of this week. KQED's Sarah Hotchkiss has more.
4: SF Camera Work supports photographers through exhibitions, publications, and events. Founded in 1974, it became associated with an emerging conceptual photography scene in San Francisco. It has shown many local artists who've gone on to prominent careers. The nonprofit gallery has cited rising costs, decreased public funding, and a difficult philanthropic landscape in its decision to shut down. It's been a tough year for San Francisco arts nonprofits. California College of the Arts and the Mission Cultural Center also announced closures earlier this year. SF Camera Works' current show, John Chiara's Bay Panels, will be on view at Fort Mason Center through Sunday. I'm Sarah Hotchkiss, KQED News.
3: Parents say the San Jose Unified School District isn't living up to its promises of a smooth transition following the recent closure of five elementary schools. Mercury News reporter Molly Gibbs says by default, students from closed schools were assigned to whatever alternative site was the closest.
5: But if you were a family that said, actually, I want to attend a different school, you could apply via a wait list. And one of the commitments that the district had told families when they were going through this process was that families from closing schools would get that priority spot.
3: But 118 families, about 30% of those that wanted a space outside their neighborhood, did not get a place at the school they requested. I'm Brian Watt, KQED News.
6: 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Predicted high temperature today in Daly City, 74. Looking for a high in San Carlos of 83, San Jose, 84. Predicted high Oakland, 75. Sacramento, 93. Concord, 89. Downtown San Francisco at 70. 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
7: It's Morning Edition from NPR News. I'm Leila Fadel in Washington, D.C.
8: And I'm A. Martinez in Los Angeles, California. There's a special primary election in Alabama today for several congressional districts that were reconfigured mid-cycle. That comes after the U.S. Supreme Court removed race as a consideration for drawing district lines, but allowed for partisan gerrymandering. NPR's Debbie Elliott joins us now to talk about the new political landscape there. So, Debbie, Alabama was one of the several Republican-controlled southern states to rush to redistrict after the Supreme Court ruling. What changed?
9: Well, the lines for four of Alabama's seven congressional districts changed, and that leaves a more difficult path to reelection for the two black Democrats in Alabama's congressional delegation. The other five congressmen are all white Republicans. Alabama's population, by the way, is just a little over a quarter black. The legislature changed the maps less than 2 weeks before the regular May primary, so it was too late to change the ballots. People cast votes back in May, but those are now voided, hence the new special primary today.
10: So voting twice. Okay, sounds like it could be a bit confusing. How are voters reacting?
9: There is confusion, okay. Joseph Spraggins of Hope Hall is a voter I spoke with. His congressional district changed, and he's skeptical about the new map and thinks it will likely dilute the black vote in Alabama.
11: It has been crazy, and it just seems so unfair because with the representation, the congressional district should be equal to the percentage of the people in that state. With this, it throws everything out of whack.
9: Candidates acknowledge this confusion, and they fear this is going to be a low turnout affair. Hampton Harris is running in the District 2 Republican primary.
12: We have school starting back, people going on final vacations. It's 100 degrees outside. Nobody wants to be out there. Just the plain confusion of seeing stuff and being told it's now, it's then, it's here, it's there. It's really going to play into voter turnout.
9: So voters have a little bit of work to do if they want to vote here today.
10: It sounds like it. Now, what race is being most closely watched after the redistricting?
9: You know, the most vulnerable seat is the second congressional district. It's represented by Democrat Shamari Figures. He's new to the office, first elected in 2024, after federal courts ruled that Alabama's congressional map was discriminatory and created a new largely black district. Now that the Supreme Court has said that's unconstitutional, Republican lawmakers reconfigured the district to favor their party. Still, Figures is putting on a good face, and he rejects the idea that somehow this new second district is a lost cause.
13: We have a record of producing in this district, a record of delivering for this district, a record of working on behalf of all people in this district, and we're confident that come November we'll be able to take that record to people.
9: So, to be clear, Figures will not be on the ballot today because he's uncontested in the Democratic nomination.
10: All right, so the action then is in the Republican primary. What's happening there?
9: Well, this newfound opportunity has some excitement. Six Republicans are in the race. Before redistricting, there was only one. The front runner in the contest is State Representative Rhett Marks. He's a businessman from Enterprise, Alabama, and he has President Trump's endorsement. Here's his pitch.
14: This is not only going to be an important race for the state of Alabama, but it is for this country. We have a chance to flip a Democrat seat back to the Republicans.
9: He says the stakes are high with control of Congress in the balance.
10: All right, that's NPR's Debbie Elliott speaking to us from Orange Beach, Alabama. Debbie, thanks.
9: You're welcome.
15: More than 81,000 U.S. service members are still missing after conflicts around the world, never found or never identified. This summer, a Defense Department team exhumed the remains of one of these unknown soldiers in the small island community of Sitka, Alaska. Now they're trying to learn his identity. KCAW's Hope McKinney reports.
16: Company, attention.
17: Back in June, a dozen members of the U.S. Coast Guard, American Legion, and local police and fire departments solemnly saluted as two service members carried an American flag-adorned case from the cemetery to a hearse. They were transporting the recently disinterred remains of an unidentified soldier known simply as X-3, who's been buried in the Sitka National Cemetery for nearly eight decades. During World War II, Japan bombed Unalaska, a community about 800 air miles from Anchorage in the Aleutian Islands. The U.S. military sent resources to help defend against the attack.
18: One of the planes crashed outside of Cold Bay on the north side of the Alaska Peninsula. All the service members on that plane perished.
17: Michael Livingston is a local history buff who's spent a lot of time studying World War II events in the Aleutians. He says a local trapper found the remains of six of the servicemen washed up on shore and buried them temporarily until after the war, when the U.S. military dug them up and moved them to their respective communities. Only one of the men remained unidentified, X-3.
18: He was moved to Sitka. We've been trying to get X-3 identified for a long time.
17: For years, Livingston advocated for the Department of Defense to disinter X3 and try to ID him. Meanwhile, in Texas, 71-year-old Chris Pfeiffer had also spent years trying to figure out what had happened to his grandmother's brother, who was one of the men who went down on that flight.
19: We've always known that we lost a great uncle in the Aleutian Islands.
17: Pfeiffer believes his great uncle, Second Lieutenant Eugene Christensen of Nebraska, is X3. He's collected hundreds of pages of records about the crash and his uncle over the years and petitioned the Department of Defense to disinter the remains.
19: Could it be my uncle? Yes. Could it not be? Yes. We have to manage our expectations on this.
17: Pfeiffer, a military vet himself, says his great-grandparents, parents, and other relatives passed away without ever knowing what happened. He wishes the disinterment had been approved sooner.
20: It could have been shared. And so there's some closure, because we know this is the one opportunity to see what happened.
17: Most of the 81,000 service members who are still missing were lost during World War II, the Vietnam War, and the Korean War. According to the Department of Defense, missing or unidentified soldiers on U.S. soil are rare because it wasn't a primary theater of war. But in some places like Hawaii and Alaska, it's more common. Erin Cummings is a senior planner with the Department of Defense's agency in charge of recovering and identifying missing service members. For a case like X3, he says, Pfeiffer's advocacy was vital.
21: Family interest is one of the elements that we utilize to determine how we prioritize and which missions move up the ladder.
17: Investigating these cases, he says, is important to the nation's promise to never leave anyone behind.
21: It's important for the closure of the families to know that we will always try to bring our folks home and just honor our nation's fallen.
17: The DOD is now doing DNA analysis to identify X3. If he turns out to be Christensen, Pfeiffer says he hopes to bury his great uncle's remains in a Lutheran cemetery in Nebraska where the rest of his family lies. For NPR News, I'm Hope McKenney in Sitka.
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6: On the way on Morning Edition, a story about school sports and heat and how to deal with it. That's just ahead. And Alex Hall has the California Report for you, the latest California Report, at 6:51 here on KQED News. I'm Michael State. Mel Baker is here with a peek at the Bay Area traffic update, and the slowdowns continue in Antioch. Mel?
22: Yeah, Highway 4 is backed up more than usual due to an earlier crash in Antioch. It slows all the way at L Street to about Railroad Avenue, and then it's stop and go from there out to about Bay Point, slows again out to Willow Pass Road. Concord 242 southbound from Concord Avenue to 680 is slow, slows down on 680 to the Contra Costa Center. Mel Baker for KQED.
6: 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The listener, Lisa Lou Grady. Lisa sharing about an early job experience working in a restaurant.
23: Back in high school, I was forever short on spending money and without a driver's license. My employment options had to be within walking distance. That's why I became a hostess at a historic restaurant where my older brother worked as a busboy. Formerly a blacksmith shop and later an inn where George Washington supposedly spent the night, the restaurant, with its beam ceilings, creaky floors, and two crackling fireplaces, oozed colonial charm. We served steaks so enormous they barely fit on the plate beside mashed potatoes and cream spinach. My fellow teenage hostesses and I were to smile, look presentable, and escort diners to tables for two, four, or six. Standing behind that little podium, we wielded surprising authority. Guests who arrived without a blazer and tie were politely steered toward the bar to eat. If they pointed out that the dining room was half empty, we'd explain with outsized conviction that reservations were expected any minute. The real star of the restaurant was Max, the genial, silver-haired, third-generation owner with a perfectly groomed mustache. We'd summon him whenever a customer complained about the doneness of their steak, their table assignment, or both. First, he'd send over a complimentary glass of wine. Then he'd pull up a chair and ask where they were from or how their day was going. Only after visiting a while would he get around to the problem. Somehow, people who had arrived irritated would leave full-bellied, smiling, and with a new friend in Max. As they headed for the door, we'd ask about their meal, help them into their coats, and occasionally receive a couple of dollars in tips. The restaurant is long gone, replaced by luxury condos. Decades later, I still think about Max and his lessons in hospitality. He taught me that smiling when answering the phone conveyed warmth. He showed me how kindness makes people feel welcome, and if you're lucky, turns strangers into regulars. With a perspective, I'm Lisa Lugrady.
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0: This is Morning Edition from NPR News. I'm Layla Faldin.
10: And I'm A. Martinez. Student-athletes across the country are lacing up their cleats and fastening their helmets for the start of fall sports. Millions of them will take the field this month, just as some of the year's hottest temperatures arrive. Houston Public Media's Bianca Seward reports on a new safety rule in Texas.
1: For the North Forest varsity football team in Houston, the state's signature hot and humid afternoons are brutal.
2: Say, describe the Houston heat in one word. Horrible. Torture. Torture. That's crazy.
1: But the elements should be taken seriously. On average, temperatures hover around the mid-90s in August, according to the National Weather Service. And the Environmental Protection Agency reports approximately 9,000 student-athletes are treated for heat-related illnesses every year. Dr. Sujit Iyer is a pediatric emergency medicine doctor at the Dell Children's Medical Center in Austin. He says August in Texas can be one of the most dangerous environments for student athletes and a common time for the rare but deadly heat stroke to strike.
4: Although there's only a few cases of heat stroke every year that makes the news, when those kids come in, they often die. Up to like 33% of them die.
1: Dr. Iyer adds one of the best ways a young athlete can protect themselves is by taking time to acclimate to the heat.
4: Just remember that exercising alone produces heat. And so you're combining two things. You're combining kids who maybe not have been exercising all summer, now not ready for the heat, now producing more heat, which can be just a bad combination to then cause injury.
1: He recommends students listen to their bodies. And if they feel weak, confused, nauseous, or dizzy, they should tap out and take a break. This year, Texas is adding a new layer of protection for teams. Before any outdoor activity, they'll need to consult the Wet Bulb Globe Temperature Reading, or WBGT for short. That's a comprehensive assessment of the heat risk. It takes into account air temperature, humidity, wind speed, and cloud cover. When it comes to assessing how safe it is to practice outside, it's more informative than the heat index, which only factors air temperature and humidity, and assumes you're in the shade. Here's Jamie Harrison, the executive director of the University Interscholastic League, which governs high school sports here in Texas.
24: Bottom line is, this is the national gold standard for keeping kids safe when working in the heat.
1: The state joins 17 others in mandating WBGT readings. The readings correlate to guidelines to help coaches know when outdoor practice needs to be cut short or canceled altogether. Ryan Zettler is the chairman of the board for the Texas State Athletic Trainers Association and says the overall approach to protecting student athletes has changed dramatically.
25: The evolution of the athletic training profession is by far the biggest difference.
1: Zettler says the extra medical expertise on the sidelines that athletic trainers provide can help catch overheated athletes before they get worse. But athletic trainers aren't required. According to the National Athletic Trainers Association, only 37% of public high schools have a full-time athletic trainer. Oftentimes, for smaller schools with less resources, monitoring the players can fall to the coaching staff, which Dr. Iyer warns can be difficult to juggle.
4: I think it's more difficult when you're the coach who's trying to run a practice, who's trying to kind of manage people, and then you have somebody who has a complaint, right? And now you're trying to triage that complaint to see if it's something that needs more medical attention or if it's something that just needs some rest.
1: The new safety requirement to help protect athletes from the heat extends only to practices and not game days, when the heat can also be brutal. For NPR News, I'm Bianca Seward in Houston.

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1: This is Traffic News with Mel Baker, beginning with a slowdown on the Richmond-San Rafael Bridge. Mel?
2: Where traffic is backed up nearly to Cutting Boulevard to the toll plaza, a little slow past there. Meanwhile, on westbound 80, starting in Pinole, it's heavy to slow from about Pinole Valley Road down to Buchanan Street in Albany. Then there's some slow and stop-and-go traffic from there down to Ashby Avenue in Berkeley. Mel Baker, for KQED.
1: Thank you, Mel. We'll check in with Mel again right before the top of the hour news. 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Good morning.
3: Good morning. This is the California Report. I'm Alex Hall. A federal agency is conducting an unusual review of California's coastal management program. The National Oceanic and Atmospheric Administration, or NOAA, did a review of the program just 2 years ago. But Trump administration officials asked for a new one because they say the current version doesn't reflect, quote, national priorities. That's led coastal advocates to question if the review is part of a push for offshore oil drilling and other commercial activities. Congresswoman Nanette Barragan represents the Port of Los Angeles and nearby areas.
4: California's Coastal Management Program is critical to the protection of our coastal resources, our biodiversity, and our economy. Now, Trump's attempts to regulate our coast are for his own corrupt reasons. It's to look out for his billionaire friends, big oil, and for his bottom line.
3: Advocates fear the hearings could result in the federal government decertifying California's rights under the Coastal Zone Management Act. If that does happen, it would likely be challenged in court. NOAA is conducting virtual public meetings today and tomorrow, and residents can also submit written comments by email through August 22nd. Governor Gavin Newsom says he will not oversee an extension for the Diablo Canyon Power Plant, California's last functioning nuclear plant. KCBX's Kendra Hanna explains.
5: Governor Gavin Newsom says when it comes to extending Diablo Canyon's operations, he's passing the baton to whoever takes over his role in January.
6: That will be a determination made by policymakers that will be here a lot longer than I will. I got a sell-by date in 5 months.
5: Newsom made the comments at a press conference on clean energy issues in Oakland late last week. The state previously extended Diablo Canyon's operations to the year 2030, according to a bill that Newsom signed into law. A coalition that wants operations extended again to 2045 said pushing a decision out to next year would cost more money. A press release from the group Diablo Canyon 2045 said, quote, "Regardless of the governor's comment, there is still time for the legislature to uphold their commitment to affordability this session." The legislature only has 3 more weeks to pass a bill on the topic this year.
3: That was KCBX reporter Kendra Hanna. Los Angeles is a city, but it's also an urban oil field. About a third of LA County residents live less than a mile from an active oil drilling site. Now, one of those sites in South LA could be shut down. LAist reporter Aaron Stone has the details.
7: Hanaro and Catalina Ventura moved to the South LA neighborhood of Jefferson Park more than 25 years ago. Their craftsman has space to garden and for the kids and dogs to play. But before moving in, they didn't know about the oil drilling site next door. On a recent afternoon, Catalina points towards where the smell comes from, early in the mornings.
8: Like burnt oil, but very strong.
7: Catalina's husband, Hanaro, used to work nights, and when he'd come home, the smell of oil and chemicals was often strong.
8: Como la noche es calmada, pues no hay tráfico, no hay smoke, y puede uno pues percibir el aire del site. Es un olor muy feo.
7: Since living there, Hanaro has been diagnosed with kidney cancer, 2 brain tumors, and now lung cancer. With no family history of cancer, he and Catalina think his illness has to do with the oil drilling site. Catalina says she wishes they could move, but they can't afford to.
0: Yo quisiera agarrarlo y moverme de aquí. Otro lado. Pero no podemos.
7: So why is this drill site next to the Venturas and their neighbors in the first place? In the early 20th century, the site was the estate of wealthy businessman Daniel Murphy. His family later donated the property to the Archdiocese of L.A. Since 1961, the church has leased the land to oil companies. Now known as the Murphy Drill Site, it's most recently been operated by E&B Natural Resources. At a recent town hall at a church just down the block from the drill site, longtime South LA resident Richard Parks took the podium.
9: We have been working together to shut down oil extraction in the city of Los Angeles and to improve the health and safety of residents living close to these sites.
7: Parks is the president of nonprofit Redeemer Community Partnership. The group has worked for more than a decade to shut the Murphy drill site down. Since 2019, the facility has been hit with dozens of violations from local and state regulators. Those include at least 4 major methane leaks. An EMB spokesperson told LAIS the company takes compliance seriously and has no outstanding violations with air regulators. Meanwhile, Parks and his group have collected stories from their neighbors of respiratory illness, miscarriages, and cancer. UC Irvine environmental health researcher Jill Johnston has conducted studies with residents. They found high levels of toxic metals, as well as reduced lung function in residents closest to the drill site.
10: The amount of reduction we see is similar to what you would experience from living with a smoker.
7: E&B disputes the findings, but now, after a decade of organizing and data gathering, the work may pay off. The city is considering revoking E&B's permit to operate the Murphy site. At the recent town hall, Parks emphasized the moment.
9: If we call for environmental justice, if we call for care for our common home, we are well positioned to build something beautiful and enduring for our community.
7: If the city does revoke the permit, that could shut down the site permanently.
3: That was LAist environmental reporter Aaron Stone. LA officials have extended the timeline for public comment into October. Once a decision is made, it can be appealed within 15 days.
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3: And that's the California Report for Tuesday, August 11th. We're a production of KQED News. I'm Alex Hall. 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
1: The next California Report is on our schedule later on in the morning at 8:51. Traffic's on the schedule now, beginning in the North Bay. Good morning, Mel Baker.
2: We're going to go to north of Santa Rosa at Mark West Springs Road, eastbound after Lodge. It looks like a car versus garbage truck is blocking the eastbound lanes. 101 southbound from Roland Boulevard in Novato down to Miller Creek Road is slow, and the Golden Gate Bridge has a fog advisory. Mel Baker, 4KQED.
1: 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More traffic with Mel right after the top of the hour newscasts. 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Morning low clouds, areas of fog, then becoming sunny for the Bay today. Breezy conditions and highs from the mid-60s at the coast, the mid-70s to upper 80s inland. Your Sacramento weather looks sunny today. Highs this Tuesday, 90 to 98. 7 o'clock, KQED, San Francisco, 88.5, KQEI North Highlands, Sacramento, 89.3.
12: Good morning. Iran calls off negotiations with President Trump and will wait for his term to end. A historian says Trump's zigzagging between war and peace won't win. It's Morning Edition from NPR News.
13: On KQED News, an independent watchdog finds two SFPD officers used excessive force. I'm Brian Watt.
12: A powerful earthquake in Colombia has killed more than 100 people. Annie Martinez.
14: And I'm Leila Fadel. The epicenter was in one of the poorest regions of the country. Survivors are sleeping outdoors to avoid further collapses. Also, what it means to live in a maternity care desert. It's Tuesday, August 11th. 1 year ago today, Trump deployed the National Guard to Washington, D.C. 800 troops then have grown to nearly 5,000 now. We track how much it's cost and whether research shows there has been any impact on crime. The news is next.
15: Live from NPR News in New York City, I'm Dwahlisa Kautau. Stocks open mixed this morning as sagging home sales take another hit. NPR's Scott Horsley reports the Dow Jones Industrial Average rose about 200 points in early trading.
16: The National Association of Realtors says sales of existing homes fell by 1.7% last month. Home sales were already slumping, and rising mortgage rates are not making home buying any easier. Freddie Mac says the average rate on a 30-year home loan is now close to 6.7%. Meanwhile, home prices continue to climb, averaging just over $434,000 last month. The parent company of President Trump's Truth Social platform says it lost $238 million in the most recent quarter. The company's expansion into cryptocurrency and online gaming has not panned out, so the business plans to refocus on its social media roots. Scott Horsley, NPR News, Washington.
15: It's primary day in a handful of states, but the most watched races might be where Democrats are deciding whether they want progressives or more centrist candidates to oppose Trump's policies. Wisconsin Public Radio's Anya Van Wagtendonk is watching a Democratic socialist, Francesca Hung, shake up the Democratic primary for governor, running a very grassroots, volunteer-driven campaign. But she's also watching neighboring Minnesota. That's where Lieutenant Governor Peggy Flanagan is running for Senate against Representative Angie Craig.
17: Flanagan wants Medicare for all, while Craig has backed a public option that competes with private insurance. Israel has also been a dividing line there. Flanagan speaks out much more strongly against the Israeli government. And Flanagan is endorsed by Senators Bernie Sanders and Elizabeth Warren, while Craig is backed more by centrists and has raised more money.
15: In Minnesota's Republican primaries, Mike Lindell has Trump's endorsement for governor, but the state GOP chairman has questioned his electability and even his residency. He faces Speaker of the State House Lisa DeMuth and Army veteran Kendall Qualls. Russia's high court has barred the country's lone party advocating for an end to the war in Ukraine from standing in parliamentary elections next month. NPR's Charles Maines reports from Moscow the decision comes despite growing signs of fatigue with the conflict among the Russian Republic.
18: Russia's liberal Yabloko party had been the sole political bloc calling for an end to the war in Ukraine, position that has already led to the arrest of several prominent members. Now the entire party is banned from the September vote after Russia's Supreme Court found Yabloko had engaged in copyright infringement and received foreign funding, among other charges. Several hundred Yabloko supporters, most of them younger Russians, waited outside as court deliberations dragged on for some 8 hours. Yabloko leaders framed the court's decision as a sign of Kremlin fear of the party.
15: This is NPR.
13: Live from KQED News, I'm Brian Watt. San Francisco's public defender is calling on police to take action after a department watchdog found that two officers used excessive force during a 2024 arrest. KQED's Julie Small reports.
19: Body camera footage from the incident shows one of the officers smashing the driver's window with a baton, opening the door, and dragging him out by his hoodie. Within seconds, the officer sprays pepper spray directly into the man's face.
20: Get down!
19: The officers realized they had the wrong license plate number, but took the driver into custody and impounded his car. The Department of Police Accountability found in March that they violated numerous policies during the arrest. Police did not return requests for comment. I'm Julie Small, KQED News.
13: High schoolers headed back to school in Dublin today will be limited in the number of advanced classes they can take. The Chronicle reports that the Dublin Unified School District is now capping the number of AP and honors courses a student can take at 4 per year and 11 over the course of high school. The move is intended to reduce pressure on teens competing to stand out in college admissions. Officials told the Chronicle that universities automatically take the limit on advanced courses into consideration when considering applications. Sports. The Giants lost to the Astros last night 6-3. They're back at Oracle Park tonight to try again. The Oakland Ballers host the Modesto Roadsters this evening. I'm Brian Watt, KQED News.
1: 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And listeners like you of KQED News. The president's pushing back on Iran's latest demands to reopen the Strait of Hormuz. More on the latest on that ongoing story with the ongoing war. Franco Ordonez of NPR will have an update on Morning Edition. Mel Baker now checking Bay Area traffic. A slowdown in Sunnyvale. Mel?
2: Well, we have 237 westbound after Evelyn Avenue. A solo crash may be blocking part of the right lane. A little slow through there. 101 southbound before Tully Road in San Jose. Three-vehicle crash reported. We haven't been told what lanes are blocked yet. And a disabled vehicle in 280 southbound after Highway 87. It's a stalled pickup in the slow lane. And 680 southbound after McKee Road. Somebody's lost a car battery in the right lane. Mel Baker for KQED.
1: 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Well, now, lawyers say this tracking has gone up under the Trump administration. The area most impacted, the Bay Area. Hear more with our news team at 8:22 right here. Morning clouds with areas of fog, then becoming sunny, breezy. Highs today, mid-60s near the ocean, up to the mid-70s to upper 80s inland. Michael State for Dave Freeman at 7:07.
14: It's Morning Edition from NPR News. I'm Leila Fadel in Washington, D.C.
12: And Amy Martinez in Los Angeles, California. President Trump wants Iran to pay the U.S. reparations for all the pain it's inflicted on the U.S. over decades.
14: Trump's request comes after Iran demanded the U.S. commit to, quote, compensation for violations of the framework agreement both countries signed in June that's meant to end the war. Here's what Trump told reporters at the White House Monday.
20: Well, we're going to ask for money for the damage they've done over a 50-year period, whether you go SS Cole or whether you go all of the people that were so badly hurt, so badly wounded or killed, many thousands of people.
14: In response, Iran now says it's completely ruling out any future negotiations, declaring it will wait out Trump's remaining time in office.
12: NPR's Franco Ordonez is here to tell us about all of this. So, Franco, it sounds like both sides are pretty dug in. So what does it say about the status of negotiations?
21: Yeah, I mean, I think it reflects how quickly these talks can turn sour. And in this case, how it can all happen in a very public fashion. I mean, it was just a week ago that Trump was touting great progress, as he has before, and even boasted that he would soon be announcing an agreement to reopen the Strait of Hormuz. That's obviously not happening now. Instead, he's signaling a change in tactics, saying he's going to be low-keying negotiations, calling it a chess match, and saying he's going to focus on economic pressure and also getting into this public spat about compensation. It all just does not project a terrible amount of confidence that a deal is around the corner, as he was suggesting last week.
12: Yes, so President Trump got very defensive when he was asked for a timeline to reopen the Strait. Let's listen to that.
20: The only one that has control of the Strait of Hormuz right now is the United States Navy. We have a blockade that's been infallible. It's a steel wall. And we let people in that we want to let in, and those people come in, and they've been coming in, and they're going out.
12: So Trump said this on Monday. He keeps repeating this, Franco. I mean, it sounds like nothing more that is not tethered to reality.
21: Right. I mean, very few ships are going in and out of the Strait. That is very clear. I think it really speaks to how desperate the president is to not only end the war, but to also present the U.S. as strong and not caving to pressure from Iran, a much smaller and weaker nation. I mean, Iran has already survived so much that the U.S. and Israel has waged on them militarily, short of ground troops. Cori Shaki served in the National Security Council in the George W. Bush White House. She told me that Iran has rightly assessed the president's desperation, the shortage of munitions, and that they understand the political pressure that Trump faces ahead of the midterms. And she says they're using all that leverage to make maximalist demands, which also stretch out this process and continue to hurt the president politically. She likens it to the political pressure around the 1979 Iranian hostage crisis that helped take down another president.
4: It looks to me like the Iranian regime wants to turn President Trump into Jimmy Carter. It wants to impose the kind of humiliation on President Trump that they imposed on President Carter. And I think they're pretty much succeeding at that.
6: The one difference there is that Carter was running for re-election, lost to Ronald Reagan. President Trump is not running for re-election. So it seems like a pattern here, though. Trump talked up an imminent deal with Iran. That still has not happened. He also talked about a deal with Israel geared toward disarming Hamas that Prime Minister Benjamin Netanyahu has now rejected. So what does that mean for the peace process?
21: I mean, it means no peace yet, eh? I mean, it's a significant setback for Trump. It was less than 2 weeks ago that Trump was touting the plan as a major breakthrough. The idea was for Hamas to disarm and Israeli forces to withdraw from Gaza. The problem is neither side is willing to go first. But so far, Trump is kind of downplaying it all. He was also asked about this yesterday and said that the relationship with Netanyahu is good.
6: That's White House correspondent Franco Ordonez. Franco, thanks.
21: Thanks, A.
14: Let's dive a little deeper into President Trump's handling of this war in Iran with historian Max Boot. He's a senior fellow at the Council on Foreign Relations and also a Washington Post columnist. Good morning and welcome to the program.
22: Good morning. Thanks for having me.
14: Max, Iran is now threatening to wait till the midterms and basically wait out the president's term, President Trump's term, before they negotiate on reopening the Strait of Hormuz. In your view, why is Iran willing to wait out the pain of U.S. attacks and the severe economic strain Iranian people are living through rather than negotiate?
22: Well, I think that President Trump has found himself in a very unenviable position with regard to Iran, which explains why he is being unable to end the war, with the war now going on more than 5 months after President Trump had estimated it would only last 4 to 5 weeks. Mm. I think the basic situation that Trump is in is that the Iranians neither fear him nor feel like they can make a deal with him. And that's not where you want to be, but that's kind of where we are in terms of, go ahead.
14: And how did the United States get to this point where Iran neither fears them or trusts the administration to make a deal?
22: Well, the first part, neither why the Iranians no longer fear Trump. I mean, part of it is that for all these years, the U.S. has threatened military action against Iran. And now that it's happened, the Iranian regime sees that it has survived American military action. It has not been destroyed, even though obviously the supreme leader was killed, some other leaders were killed, but nevertheless the regime is very much in control. And so many of Trump's threats have not come to pass. I mean, he's threatened at least 7 times since the start of the war on February 28th to unleash devastating violence on Iran, and then pulled back each time to say, well, you know, I'm going to give negotiations a chance. So, you know, that doesn't inspire a lot of fear in Iran, because they see that Trump is desperate to get out of the war. He's making threats that he's not carrying out. The other part of it about why they feel like they can't make a deal with him is because when they did make a deal in June, the memorandum of understanding, it unraveled. And part of that was simply because it was so badly drafted that each side thought that they had something that the other side didn't think that they had. And this was over the control of the Strait of Hormuz, with the Iranians assuming that all traffic would have to go through their checkpoints, and the U.S. Thinking that no, it could, the U.S. Navy could escort ships through Omani waters outside of Iranian control. That led Iran to start attacking cargo ships, and then led to U.S. retaliation, and the whole accord unraveled. But that's the most, you know, that's the most recent time where the U.S. And Iran tried to reach a deal, and the Iranians feel like Trump betrayed the deal. Now, of course, Trump feels that the Iranians betrayed the deal. Mm-hmm. But the Iranians also, I mean, have this long-standing suspicion of the U.S., to include the fact that just in the last year, there have been a couple of times when Trump was negotiating with Iran and then ordered military attacks on Iran at the same time. The last time was in June of last year. the so-called 12-day war. Then, of course, the same thing happened in February 28th of this year, leading us to the current war. So basically, the Iranians are intensely distrustful of Trump, but they also are not that fearful of him anymore. And so that's why they feel free to continue taking actions that prolong the war.
0: So if Trump's strategy continues to be threatening, quote, military terror, as he has done, then saying, oh, actually, no, there's a deal in the making, it'll happen. What happens then with this war?
22: That's a great question. I think that's basically a recipe for endless war. I think, you know, in Trump's mind, what he's doing is the so-called art of the deal, that, you know, he is constantly threatening violence and then at the same time saying, like, let's talk. And so he thinks this is a brilliant negotiating strategy. But in fact, that's not how it's coming across to the Iranians. To them, it simply seems incoherent. And that makes Trump somebody they feel like they can't negotiate with seriously. And so that's why we're in this endless war and in another forever war. And remember, President Trump ran for office promising to extricate the United States from wars. But now he started one that he doesn't seem to know how to get out of.
0: But what is different here? I mean, Trump has made deals with this kind of strategy in the past during this administration. He did broker a ceasefire that freed the hostages from Gaza. What makes his approach here guaranteed to fail, as you've put it?
22: Well, I think part of it is that the Iranians feel like they have the upper hand here. That wasn't the case with Hamas in Gaza, which had taken quite a pounding. In this case, the Iranians feel like they are in the driver's seat because this war has led them to discover their true power, which is not the nuclear program, but it's their ability to control traffic in and out of the Strait of Hormuz, which is the waterway through which 20% of the world's oil passes. The Iranians feel like this is a weapon, this is a tool that they can use for the long term to guarantee their own security against U.S. attack. And so they're determined not to give up control of the Strait of Hormuz. So that's really the sticking point here. Is it's not the nuclear program, it's not all these other issues that Trump cited in starting the war. It's this entirely new issue of the Strait of Hormuz, and the Iranians have made clear they're not going to give up control. And so basically, to try to extricate himself from the conflict, they're demanding that Trump cede Iran control of this international waterway. And so far, Trump has not quite been willing to do that, even though he's made other concessions to the Iranians. And so, therefore, the war continues.
0: In your view, what should he be doing in this situation?
22: Well, I think he's got two basic options. One is conciliation. The other is confrontation. In other words, he can either continue the conflict as it is, he can escalate, or he can try to end it. I mean, I think at this point, he's in such a weak position that conciliation is the path that makes the most sense, which probably means ceding some degree of Iranian control over the Strait of Hormuz. Mm. But remember, this is a war that has the support of less than a third of the American public. We're running out of munitions, so I don't think he has any real choice. But if he wants to, and that seems to be the way he's leaning now, he can continue the conflict, he can continue the blockade on Iranian shipping and hope that as the economic damage to Iran grows, Iran will become more malleable. But the one thing he should not do is zigzag back and forth between conciliation and confrontation. Mm-hmm. That is an approach guaranteed to fail. But unfortunately, that is exactly what he is doing.
0: That's Max Boot. He's a senior fellow at the Council on Foreign Relations and a columnist for The Washington Post. Thank you for your time and your insights.
22: Thank you so much.

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1: Delays on the Bay Bridge coming into the city by the bay. 7:19, traffic check time. Good morning to Mel Baker.
2: Yeah, we're looking at the backup being basically halfway between the overcrossing and the maze as you approach the western direction. And then it's stop and go in spots all the way across the span to the 10180 merge. Meanwhile, on the lower deck around Treasure Island, we have a crash or at least a stall blocking the left lane. Traffic is backed up all the way to about 9th Street. Mel Baker for KQED.
1: 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Ahead on Morning Edition, a strong earthquake struck Western Colombia yesterday. The latest on that on Morning Edition. Also, President Trump's deployment of the National Guard in Washington, D.C. has lasted 1 year now. The presence of armed uniformed troops there has become increasingly normalized. More on that story is ahead, too, after the half hour's news. 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
3: I'm Leslie McClurg. 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And rates are also rapidly increasing for those in their 20s and 30s. We'll talk with doctors and advocates about what's driving the rise in cases and what you can do to protect your health. 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
1: 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A cooling trend right through Thursday with a gradual warming trend expected Friday through the upcoming weekend. Today's Bay Area highs, mid-60s at the beaches, the mid-70s to upper 80s inland, under mostly sunny skies and breezy conditions.
0: It's Morning Edition from NPR News. I'm Leila Fadel.
4: And I'm A. Martinez. It's been a bad summer for foodborne illnesses. The cyclosporiasis outbreak began in May. Tens of thousands of people got sick with diarrhea, mostly from iceberg lettuce processed by Taylor Farms. Two people died. Now, the Centers for Disease Control and Prevention says it traced 345 salmonella infections to jalapenos from Mexico. Now, that prompted Taylor Farms to recall its jalapeno products. NPR's Yuki Noguchi reports on what makes this season of sickness especially tricky.
5: Pathogens can spread easily in heat, especially when commingled in large processing and distribution operations. The huge ongoing cyclosporiasis outbreak was traced to a single large producer who had supplied lettuce from Mexico to chain restaurants and stores across the U.S. Similarly, salmonella-tainted jalapenos traveled to 27 states through Coast Citrus distributors. But Dr. Ann Zink says this year's foodborne outbreaks are also worse because states have fewer tools to fight them. Zink is an emergency physician and former chief medical officer for the state of Alaska. She says the CDC and Food and Drug Administration fund state and local food safety programs. The Trump administration cuts are now hampering those efforts.
6: A state like Alaska doesn't have the ability to do a large outbreak investigation like this across multiple states without the partnership with CDC.
5: Staff that support states were also slashed.
6: Epidemiologists and team reach out to CDC regularly to understand what they're seeing in a larger context nationally, which is really important. And when those personnel are gone, the positions are unfilled, it really slows not only the reporting, but the disease investigation.
5: That, she says, has left the public with many questions. Yuki Noguchi, NPR News.
0: Millions of people in the U.S. have no access to local maternity care. The March of Dimes has a report today on these maternity care deserts, counties with no labor and delivery hospitals, birthing centers, or obstetric clinicians. NPR's Kristen Wright reports on efforts to change that.
7: Baby River Emmanuel has a lot to say.
8: Good morning.
7: Her mother, Nadia Granby, is cherishing these moments for countless reasons.
9: Did you sleep well last night? Oh, you did.
7: Besides being a mother, she spends her days and many nights caring for other moms and babies, driving hundreds of miles a day sometimes through Alabama.
10: It is an amazing joy to see families who feel safe.
7: Granby is proud to be a licensed and certified professional midwife. Midwives are medically trained to do many of the same things as doctors when women are having babies in low-risk situations. But Granby says one main difference is that midwives are able to give more personalized care.
10: It is about how are you doing emotionally, spiritually, physically? What support do you have? Who's around you that's going to be with you throughout the pregnancy?
7: Research shows midwife births lead to lower rates of both cesarean section and complications. Midwives deliver in hospitals, birth centers, and at homes and continue care after the baby's born.
10: Who's going to show up postpartum to cook you some food, to make sure you stay in the bed and you're not doing too much?
7: The reason Granby travels all those miles to see

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1: Plenty of traffic congestion at this hour around the Bay Area. First stop is the East Bay for this update with Mel Baker.
2: We're starting in Oakland, 880 northbound before 98th Avenue. The two left lanes are blocked. Traffic is backed up to I-238. Looks like multiple vehicles involved in this one. On the Bay Bridge, the backup now is to about, just shy of the maze right now. It remains slow across the upper deck all the way into San Francisco, where northbound 101 backs up from 3rd Street up to the hospital curve. Mel Baker for KQED.
1: Thank you, Mel. More traffic with Mel before the bottom of the hour. NPR and KQED News. And Brian Watt will have another news update, too, just ahead, 8:22, right here. Michael Stafe for Dave Freeman. Good morning. 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
3: Coming up on the California Report, about a third of LA County residents live less than a mile from an active oil drilling site. Now, one of those sites in South LA could be shut down. I'm Alex Hall. We'll have that story and more next time on the California Report.
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4: I'm Leslie McClurg. Next time on Forum, colorectal cancer is now the leading cause of cancer-related death for people under 50. And rates are also rapidly increasing for those in their 20s and 30s. We'll talk with doctors and advocates about what's driving the rise in cases and what you can do to protect your health. That's at 9 a.m. right here on KQED.
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5: It's Morning Edition on KQED. I'm Brian Watt. As the Trump administration's crackdown on immigration continues, lawyers working asylum cases say they're seeing a worrying trend. More immigrants require to be under electronic surveillance. Reporter Clara Sophia Daly wrote about this for Mission Local. She covers immigration, and she joins us. Hello.
6: Hi, how are you?
5: I'm okay. So can you break down the ways that immigrants are getting tracked electronically? Like, what does this look like?
6: Under the Department of Homeland Security, they have a program that's called Alternatives to Detention. And this program has actually been around for a long time. It was first piloted in 2004. Basically, some immigrants are tracked by having an ankle monitor. And some people also have wristwatches and an app that they download on their phone where they're required to check in various increments.
5: And like, what has changed under the Trump administration when it comes to this electronic tracking of immigrants?
6: One of the main changes that we've seen is that more and more immigrants are required to participate in these programs, which immigration attorneys that I talk to, they see this as surveillance and sort of like an unnecessary burden for immigrants, especially those who do not have criminal records.
5: And does the San Francisco Bay Area stand out sort of in the rest of the country as a place where this is a real issue?
6: Definitely. It is unique in that the San Francisco area of responsibility, which is a larger area outside just the city and county, has the largest number of immigrants who have these types of surveillance devices. And it's really important to note that a large number of these immigrants who have these types of tracking devices do not have any criminal record. And immigration violations are a civil violation, not a criminal violation.
5: And have you tried to reach out to the Department of Homeland Security about this?
6: Yeah, I reached out to both ICE and the Department of Homeland Security. I was really trying to understand why some immigrants get these devices and others do not, because there doesn't seem to be a rhyme or reason when I spoke to immigration attorneys for who gets an ankle monitor and who doesn't. And they responded to me by referring me to a website on their homepage.
5: Like, in the end, do these devices wind up having any kind of impact on an immigrant's case to gain legal status in the country?
6: Yeah, if they do not abide by the rules of these ankle monitors and these applications, it can impact their case in that they may be detained. And I spent some time talking to one woman. She's a mother. She's from Guatemala. And she is really like having a difficult time wearing this ankle monitor. She's had it on for almost 2 years. It's really hard to sleep with it on. It's uncomfortable. And also there's just a lot of stigma, and it makes it difficult for her to find work as a house cleaner.
5: Reporter Clara Sophia Daly covers immigration for Mission Local. Thank you so much.
6: Thank you for having me.
5: Now to West Sacramento, where a concrete bridge draws crowds looking to catch a glimpse of bats, specifically California's largest urban colony of Mexican free-tailed bats. They burst out during hot summer months at sunset. KQED's Shristi Prabha checked it out.
0: Please be respectful. We have a little sign this year. It says, sleeping bats above, please stay out.
7: That's Quirky Quirk. She's the program coordinator for the Yolo Basin Foundation, and she's been running these bat tours since 2004. At this very spot, she says, the mama bats give birth to their babies and remain with them until their children can fly independently, around 2 months.
0: I have always loved flight, and I've always loved the underdog, and a bat is sort of the mix of the two. And then they are out there doing ecosystem services that

0: The flapping of the bat's thin wings competes with the sounds of the cars passing by. Haley Skelson is there with her friend DeLeo Garcia Lopez to witness the magical bat line sunset.
1: Oh yeah, there they go. And you don't realize when you drive, because so many people drive over this causeway, it's the only way to get to Sacramento, and you don't see it until you like do for the first time and realize that there's 250,000 bats living under this bridge.
2: But it's also cool to think about how there's definitely some system that they all follow, and it's an intricate world that they're building that's just under our noses, right under a bridge.
0: After 22 years leading these tours, Corky is still advocating for bats to be better protected in the Sacramento region.
3: Bats are pretty misunderstood, and often when people learn more about them, they begin to appreciate them, and we protect what we care about.
0: By the time the last ribbon of bats peel off toward the rice fields, the causeway looks just like it did before. Cars, headlights, the same drive home. Except now, some of the people crossing it know exactly what's underneath them.
4: KQED Shristi Prabha reported this story for our friends on the California Report magazine. I'm Brian Watt. 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
5: 8:29, slowing continuing in several spots. Here's Mel Baker with more.
6: Yeah, we're looking at the Richmond-San Rafael Bridge approach again from Marina Way. It starts to bunch up, and then around Harbor Way, we have a large box in the middle of the roadway. Traffic remains stop and go to the toll plaza. Then pockets of stop and go traffic out to around Francisco Boulevard, where they're still clearing up this earlier crash, which is now on the shoulder, but tow trucks are at the scene. They may block a lane. Mel Baker for KQED.
5: More traffic with Mel in about 10 minutes time from now. 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I'm Michael State, in for Dave Freeman. 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
7: Live from NPR News in Washington, I'm Louise Schiavone. President Trump has signed an executive order that seeks to change the way children in the U.S. are vaccinated against dangerous infectious diseases. NPR's Rob Stein has details.
8: Trump's new executive order calls for reducing the number of childhood vaccines recommended by the federal government. The executive order also calls for breaking up a shot that is now given as a single vaccination for measles, mumps, and rubella into separate shots, and for the Justice Department to pressure states to reduce the number of vaccines required for school. The moves will likely be challenged in court, like previous attempts to change childhood vaccinations. The executive order was welcomed by vaccine critics and denounced by many public health experts. Rob Stein, NPR News.
7: The president of the American Academy of Pediatrics says the order on vaccines needlessly spreads uncertainty, fear, and confusion. Health officials in Congo say more than 2,000 people have died in the fastest-growing Ebola outbreak in history. The spread is almost three times faster than the outbreak in West Africa 10 years ago. Complicating the response this time is a shortage of protective gear, rough travel conditions, a health worker strike, and rebel threats. Several provinces in eastern Congo are affected near neighboring South Sudan, Uganda, and Rwanda. Wall Street, the Dow is basically unchanged. This is NPR.
4: Live from KQED News, I'm Brian Watt. In San Francisco, a 52-year-old nonprofit photo gallery will permanently close at the end of this week. KQED's Sarah Hotchkiss has more.
9: SF Camera Work supports photographers through exhibitions, publications, and events. Founded in 1974, it became associated with an emerging conceptual photography scene in San Francisco. It has shown many local artists who've gone on to prominent careers. The nonprofit gallery has cited rising costs, decreased public funding, and a difficult philanthropic landscape in its decision to shut down. It's been a tough year for San Francisco arts nonprofits. California College of the Arts and the Mission Cultural Center also announced closures earlier this year. SF Camera Works' current show, John Chiara's Bay Panels, will be on view at Fort Mason Center through Sunday.

0: Sarah Hotchkiss, KQED News.
1: Parents say the San Jose Unified School District isn't living up to its promises of a smooth transition following the recent closure of five elementary schools. Mercury News reporter Molly Gibbs says by default, students from closed schools were assigned to whatever alternative site was the closest.
2: But if you were a family that said, actually, I want to attend a different school, you could apply via a wait list. And one of the commitments that the district had told families when they were going through this process was that families from closing schools would get that priority spot.
1: But 118 families, about 30% of those that wanted a space outside their neighborhood, did not get a place at the school they requested. I'm Brian Watt, KQED News.
3: 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That's in effect until Thursday morning. We look for plenty of sunshine today, except along portions of the coast, and breezy highs mid-60s at the coast and up to the mid-70s to upper 80s inland. 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
4: It's Morning Edition from NPR News. I'm Leila Fadel in Washington, D.C.
5: And I'm A. Martinez in Los Angeles, California. There's a special primary election in Alabama today for several congressional districts that were reconfigured mid-cycle. That comes after the U.S. Supreme Court removed race as a consideration for drawing district lines, but allowed for partisan gerrymandering. NPR's Debbie Elliott joins us now to talk about the new political landscape there. So, Debbie, Alabama was one of the several Republican-controlled southern states to rush to redistrict after the Supreme Court ruling. What changed?
6: Well, the lines for four of Alabama's seven congressional districts changed, and that leaves a more difficult path to reelection for the two black Democrats in Alabama's congressional delegation. The other five congressmen are all white Republicans. Alabama's population, by the way, is just a little over a quarter black. The legislature changed the maps less than 2 weeks before the regular May primary, so it was too late to change the ballots. People cast votes back in May, but those are now voided, hence the new special primary today.
5: So voting twice. Okay, sounds like it could be a bit confusing. How are voters reacting?
6: There is confusion, okay. A. Joseph Spraggins of Hope Hull is a voter I spoke with. His congressional district changed, and he's skeptical about the new map and thinks it will likely dilute the black vote in Alabama.
7: It has been crazy, and it just seems so unfair because with the representation, the congressional district should be equal to the percentage of the people in that state. With this, it throws everything out of whack.
6: Candidates acknowledge this confusion, and they fear this is going to be a low turnout affair. Hampton Harris is running in the District 2 Republican primary.
8: We have school starting back, people going on final vacations. It's 100 degrees outside. Nobody wants to be out there. Just the plain confusion of seeing stuff and being told it's now, it's then, it's here, it's there. It's really going to play into voter turnout.
6: So voters have a little bit of work to do if they want to vote here today.
5: It sounds like it. It sounds like it. Now, what race is being most closely watched after the redistricting?
6: You know, the most vulnerable seat is the second congressional district. It's represented by Democrat Shamari Figures. He's new to the office, first elected in 2024, after federal courts ruled that Alabama's congressional map was discriminatory and created a new largely black district. Now that the Supreme Court has said that's unconstitutional, Republican lawmakers reconfigured the district to favor their party. Still, Figures is putting on a good face, and he rejects the idea that somehow this new second district is a lost cause.
9: We have a record of producing in this district, a record of delivering for this district, a record of working on behalf of all people in this district. And we're confident that come November, we'll be able to take that record to people.
6: So, A, to be clear, Figures will not be on the ballot today because he's uncontested in the Democratic nomination.
10: All right. So the action then is in the Republican primary. What's happening there?
6: Well, this newfound opportunity has some excitement. Six Republicans are in the race. Before redistricting, there was only one. The front runner in the contest is State Representative Rhett Marks. He's a businessman from Enterprise, Alabama, and he has President Trump's endorsement. Here's his pitch.
11: This is not only going to be an important race for the state of Alabama, but it is for this country. We have a chance to flip a Democrat seat back to the Republicans.
6: He says the stakes are high with control of Congress in the balance.
10: All right, that's NPR's Debbie Elliott speaking to us from Orange Beach, Alabama. Debbie, thanks.
6: You're welcome.
4: More than 81,000 U.S. service members are still missing after conflicts around the world, never found or never identified. This summer, a Defense Department team exhumed the remains of one of these unknown soldiers in the small island community of Sitka, Alaska. Now they're trying to learn his identity. KCAW's Hope McKinney reports.
12: Company, attention!
13: Back in June, a dozen members of the U.S. Coast Guard, American Legion, and local police and fire departments solemnly saluted as two service members carried an American flag-adorned case from the cemetery to a hearse. They were transporting the recently disinterred remains of an unidentified soldier known simply as X-3, who's been buried in the Sitka National Cemetery for nearly eight decades. During World War II, Japan bombed Unalaska, a community about 800 air miles from Anchorage in the Aleutian Islands. The U.S. military sent resources to help defend against the attack.
14: One of the planes crashed outside of Cold Bay on the north side of the Alaska Peninsula. All the service members on that plane perished.
13: Michael Livingston is a local history buff who spent a lot of time studying World War II events in the Aleutians. He says a local trapper found the remains of six of the servicemen washed up on shore and buried them temporarily until after the war, when the U.S. military dug them up and moved them to their respective communities. Only one of the men remained unidentified, X-3.
14: He was moved to Sitka. We've been trying to get X-3 identified for a long time.
13: For years, Livingston advocated for the Department of Defense to disinter X-3 and try to ID him. Meanwhile, in Texas, 71-year-old Chris Pfeiffer had also spent years trying to figure out what had happened to his grandmother's brother, who was one of the men who went down on that flight.
15: We've always known that we lost a great uncle in the Aleutian Islands.
13: Pfeiffer believes his great-uncle, 2nd Lieutenant Eugene Christensen of Nebraska, is X-3. He's collected hundreds of pages of records about the crash and his uncle over the years and petitioned the Department of Defense to disinter the remains.
15: Could it be my uncle? Yes. Could it not be? Yes. We have to manage our expectations on this.
13: Pfeiffer, a military vet himself, says his great-grandparents, parents, and other relatives passed away without ever knowing what happened. He wishes the disinterment had been approved sooner.
15: It could have been shared. And so there's some closure, because we know this is the one opportunity to see what happened.
13: Most of the 81,000 service members who are still missing were lost during World War II, the Vietnam War, and the Korean War. According to the Department of Defense, missing or unidentified soldiers on U.S. soil are rare because it wasn't a primary theater of war. But in some places like Hawaii and Alaska, it's more common. Aaron Cummings is a senior planner with the Department of Defense's agency in charge of recovering and identifying missing service members. For a case like X-3, he says, Pfeiffer's advocacy was vital.
16: Family interest is one of the elements that we utilize to determine how we prioritize and which missions move up the ladder.
13: Investigating these cases, he says, is important to the nation's promise to never leave anyone behind.
16: It's important for the closure of the families to know that we will always try to bring our folks home and just honor our nation's fallen.
13: The DOD is now doing DNA analysis to identify X-3. If he turns out to be Christensen, Pfeiffer says he hopes to bury his great uncle's remains in a Lutheran cemetery in Nebraska where the rest of his family lies. For NPR News, I'm Hope McKinney in Sitka.
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3: Ahead on Morning Edition, a story about school sports and how heat is affecting the athletes, especially in Texas. More on that. And Alex Hall will have the latest California report for you ahead less than 10 minutes from now. It's been a busy traffic morning on this Tuesday. It's 8:43. Mel Baker here with the latest, beginning this time in the South Bay.
17: In San Jose, 880 southbound before Gish Road, a disabled vehicle being moved to the shoulder. Traffic is backed up to Brokaw Road. 87 northbound at Santa Clara Street. The traffic is slow back to the Capitol Expressway. Three vehicles there now on the shoulder. And in San Jose as well, 680 northbound before McKee Road. We have the right lane closed for some landscaping work. Mel Baker for KQED.
3: 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Lisa Lou Grady is the listener. Lisa sharing about an early job experience working in a restaurant.
18: Back in high school, I was forever short on spending money and without a driver's license. My employment options had to be within walking distance. That's why I became a hostess at a historic restaurant where my older brother worked as a busboy. Formerly a blacksmith shop and later an inn where George Washington supposedly spent the night, the restaurant, with its beam ceilings, creaky floors, and two crackling fireplaces, oozed colonial charm. We served steaks so enormous they barely fit on the plate beside mashed potatoes and cream spinach. My fellow teenage hostesses and I were to smile, look presentable, and escort diners to tables for two, four, or six. Standing behind that little podium, we wielded surprising authority. Guests who arrived without a blazer and tie were politely steered toward the bar to eat. If they pointed out that the dining room was half empty, we'd explain with outsized conviction that reservations were expected any minute. The real star of the restaurant was Max, the genial, silver-haired, third-generation owner with a perfectly groomed mustache. We'd summon him whenever a customer complained about the doneness of their steak, their table assignment, or both. First, he'd send over a complimentary glass of wine. Then he'd pull up a chair and ask where they were from or how their day was going. Only after visiting a while would he get around to the problem. Somehow, people who had arrived irritated would leave full-bellied, smiling, and with a new friend in Max. As they headed for the door, we'd ask about their meal, help them into their coats, and occasionally receive a couple of dollars in tips. The restaurant is long gone, replaced by luxury condos. Decades later, I still think about Max and his lessons in hospitality. He taught me that smiling when answering the phone conveyed warmth. He showed me how kindness makes people feel welcome, and if you're lucky, turns strangers into regulars. With a perspective, I'm Lisa Lou Grady.
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4: 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I'm Layla Faldin.
10: And I'm A. Martinez. Student-athletes across the country are lacing up their cleats and fastening their helmets for the start of fall sports. Millions of them will take the field this month, just as some of the year's hottest temperatures arrive. Houston Public Media's Bianca Seward reports on a new safety rule in Texas.
2: For the North Forest varsity football team in Houston, the state's signature hot and humid afternoons are brutal.
19: Describe the Houston heat in one word. Horrible. Torture. That's crazy.
2: But the elements should be taken seriously. On average, temperatures hover around the mid-90s in August, according to the National Weather Service. And the Environmental Protection Agency reports approximately 9,000 student-athletes are treated for heat-related illnesses every year. Dr. Sujit Iyer is a pediatric emergency medicine doctor at the Dell Children's Medical Center in Austin. He says August in Texas can be one of the most dangerous environments for student-athletes, and a common time for the rare but deadly heat stroke to strike.
20: Although there's only a few cases of heat stroke every year that makes the news, when those kids come in, they often die. Up to like 33% of them die.
18: Dr. Iyer adds, one of the best ways a young athlete can protect themselves is by taking time to acclimate to the heat.
0: Just remember that exercising alone produces heat. And so you're combining two things. You're combining kids who maybe not have been exercising all summer, now not ready for the heat, now producing more heat, which can be just a bad combination to then cause injury.
18: He recommends students listen to their bodies, and if they feel weak, confused, nauseous, or dizzy, they should tap out and take a break. This year, Texas is adding a new layer of protection for teams. Before any outdoor activity, they'll need to consult the Wet Bulb Globe Temperature Reading, or WBGT for short. That's a comprehensive assessment of the heat risk. It takes into account air temperature, humidity, wind speed, and cloud cover. When it comes to assessing how safe it is to practice outside, it's more informative than the heat index, which only factors air temperature and humidity, and assumes you're in the shade. Here's Jamie Harrison, the executive director of the University Interscholastic League, which governs high school sports here in Texas.
21: Bottom line is, this is the national gold standard for keeping kids safe when working in the heat.
18: The state joins 17 others in mandating WBGT readings. The readings correlate to guidelines to help coaches know when outdoor practice needs to be cut short or canceled altogether. Brian Zettler is the chairman of the board for the Texas State Athletic Trainers Association and says the overall approach to protecting student athletes has changed dramatically.
22: The evolution of the athletic training profession is by far the biggest difference.
18: Zettler says the extra medical expertise on the sidelines that athletic trainers provide can help catch overheated athletes before they get worse. But athletic trainers aren't required. According to the National Athletic Trainers Association, only 37% of public high schools have a full-time athletic trainer. Oftentimes, for smaller schools with less resources, monitoring the players can fall to the coaching staff, which Dr. Iyer warns can be difficult to juggle.
0: I think it's more difficult when you're the coach who's trying to run a practice, who's trying to kind of manage people, and then you have somebody who has a complaint, right? And now you're trying to triage that complaint to see if it's something that needs more medical attention or if it's something that just needs some rest.
18: The new safety requirement to help protect athletes from the heat extends only to practices and not game days when the heat can also be brutal. For NPR News, I'm Bianca Seward in Houston.

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1: Just ahead of the California report, Mel Baker is here with Bay Area traffic, beginning with an East Bay problem. Mel?
2: We're looking at the slowdown in Highway 4 through Pittsburgh. It's still bunched up between about Harbor Street and Willow Pass Road. Meanwhile, as you get towards Martinez, Highway 4 westbound just at Alhambra Avenue, the two right lanes are blocked by a four-car crash. Traffic is slow back to about Center Avenue. And in Oakland, 880 northbound before 98th Avenue, the right lane of the ramp remains blocked. Traffic backed up to A Street. Mel Baker for KQED.
1: 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Air district officials say smoke from the timber fire in Monterey County that may impact air quality in the South and East Bay today and on Wednesday. You can check air quality online by going to fire.airnow.gov. It's 8:51.
3: Good morning. This is the California Report. I'm Alex Hall. California's Supreme Court has ruled that the state's county-level superior courts must allow electronic audio recordings of court proceedings in cases where a court reporter is not available and a person cannot afford to pay for one out of pocket. In an opinion published yesterday, Chief Justice Patricia Guerrero described an ongoing shortage of court reporters across the state. By not providing indigent Californians with a means to obtain a verbatim record of the proceedings, she wrote, the state's courts are not fulfilling their duty to facilitate equal access to justice. Previously, recordings have been allowed in certain civil, misdemeanor, and lower-level traffic cases, but unlimited civil cases did not allow it. That meant that often no official record of what was said in court was documented, including in cases involving domestic violence, child custody, and employment and housing discrimination. Not having that record, the opinion noted, can impact a person's ability to challenge a court's decision on appeal. All state parks in Big Sur are now closed as crews continue to battle the timber fire. The fire has burned about 2,000 acres and forced mandatory evacuations in some parts of Monterey County. Josh Silvera is a battalion chief with CAL FIRE.
4: The topography is one challenge. Another challenge is the weather.
3: Although Highway 1 remains open in the area, officials are warning people to avoid it if at all possible. Tens of thousands of fans of the internet-famous eagle couple, Jackie and Shadow, whose nest is high up in a pine tree in Big Bear, California, are mourning today following the news that Jackie died yesterday. KVCR's Madison Ahmet reports.
5: The female bald eagle had been in and out of intensive care at the Ojai Raptor Center for 3 weeks. The center had been treating her for severe anemia but could not find a cause. Ursula Denai, who lives in Los Angeles, has been following the Big Bear Eagles since 2020.
6: This is a very personal thing. I feel like my old pet has passed, or a family member or a friend. It is consuming grief.
5: Thousands of others have shared their own sorrows on social media. Jackie was found on the ground and rescued in July after a fight with two younger eagles. She leaves behind her partner Shadow and two chicks, Sandy and Luna. For the California Report, I'm Madison Ahmet in San Bernardino.
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3: Los Angeles is a city, but it's also an urban oil field. About a third of L.A. County residents live less than a mile from an active drilling site. Now, one of those sites in South L.A. could be shut down. LAist reporter Aaron Stone has the details.
8: Hanaro and Catalina Ventura moved to the South L.A. neighborhood of Jefferson Park more than 25 years ago.
0: Their craftsman has space to garden and for the kids and dogs to play. But before moving in, they didn't know about the oil drilling site next door. On a recent afternoon, Catalina points towards where the smell comes from, early in the mornings.
9: Like burnt oil, but very strong.
0: Catalina's husband, Genaro, used to work nights, and when he'd come home, the smell of oil and chemicals was often strong.
9: Como la noche es calmada, pues no hay tráfico, no hay smoke, y puede uno pues percibir el aire del site.
0: Since living there, Genaro has been diagnosed with kidney cancer, two brain tumors, and now lung cancer. With no family history of cancer, he and Catalina think his illness has to do with the oil drilling site. Catalina says she wishes they could move, but they can't afford to.
9: Yo quisiera agarrarlo y moverme de aquí. Otro lado. Pero no podemos.
0: So why is this drill site next to the Venturas and their neighbors in the first place? In the early 20th century, the site was the estate of wealthy businessman Daniel Murphy. His family later donated the property to the Archdiocese of L.A. Since 1961, the church has leased the land to oil companies. Now known as the Murphy Drill Site, it's most recently been operated by E&B Natural Resources. At a recent town hall at a church just down the block from the drill site, longtime South LA resident Richard Parks took the podium.
10: We have been working together to shut down oil extraction in the city of Los Angeles and to improve the health and safety of residents living close to these sites.
0: Parks is the president of nonprofit Redeemer Community Partnership. The group has worked for more than a decade to shut the Murphy drill site down. Since 2019, the facility has been hit with dozens of violations from local and state regulators. Those include at least four major methane leaks. An E&B spokesperson told LAIS the company takes compliance seriously and has no outstanding violations with air regulators. Meanwhile, Parks and his group have collected stories from their neighbors of respiratory illness, miscarriages, and cancer. UC Irvine environmental health researcher Jill Johnston has conducted studies with residents. They found high levels of toxic metals, as well as reduced lung function in residents closest to the drill site.
11: The amount of reduction we see is similar to what you would experience from living with a smoker.
0: E&B disputes the findings, but now, after a decade of organizing and data gathering, the work may pay off. The city is considering revoking E&B's permit to operate the Murphy site. At the recent town hall, Parks emphasized the moment.
10: If we call for environmental justice, if we call for care for our common home, we are well positioned to build something beautiful and enduring for our community.
0: If the city does revoke the permit, that could shut down the site permanently.
3: That was LAist environmental reporter Aaron Stone. LA officials have extended the timeline for public comment into October. Once a decision is made, it can be appealed within 15 days. And that's the California Report for Tuesday, August 11th. We're a production of KQED News. I'm Alex Hall. Thanks for listening and have a great day.
1: 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Good morning, Mel Baker.
2: Good morning. We're checking Richmond again. The Richmond San Rafael Bridge 580 westbound between about 23rd Street and the Toll Plaza is backed up. That's all due to an earlier crash at the west end. There's a fire on 580 westbound at Regatta Boulevard, a brush fire burning off the shoulder. The Bay Bridge backup is to West Grand. It's slow across the span into about the tunnel. Mel Baker for KQED.
1: 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Mostly sunny and breezy today with highs mid-60s at the coast, up to the mid-70s to upper 80s inland. And Sacramento weather looks sunny with highs from 90 to 98. 9 o'clock on Forum on KQED, San Francisco at 88.5, and KQEI North Highlands, Sacramento, 89.3. 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Good morning.
12: From KQED in San Francisco, I'm Leslie McClurg in today for Alexis Madrigal. Colon cancer used to be a disease that hit older people, but that's no longer true. It's now the leading cause of cancer-related death for Americans under 50, with cases climbing especially fast among people in their 20s and 30s. We'll look at what may be driving this generational shift. Is it ultra-processed foods, our microbiome, genetics? We'll talk about the symptoms to watch out for and the push to catch and treat this cancer earlier. That's next after this news.

0: Live from NPR News in Washington, I'm Louise Schiavone. Political primaries are underway in six states today. In Wisconsin, a Democratic socialist is seeking to capture the Democratic nomination for governor. She hopes to follow in the footsteps of like-minded candidates who have won in other states. Mayan Silver from member station WUWM reports.
1: Francesca Hong's progressive platform has generated buzz among young voters and others drawn to her message, like Timmel Heck.
2: There's the more on data centers, there's Medicaid for all, universal child care. She brings all the things that we need to make Wisconsin a great place again.
1: Hong is a 37-year-old state lawmaker, bartender and chef, and daughter of Korean immigrants. Some of her previous statements have sparked controversy, including about defunding the police and canceling Thanksgiving. She sought to distance herself from those remarks. Wisconsin's outgoing Democratic governor has endorsed Milwaukee County Executive David Crowley. He says he's concerned about Hong's chances against the likely Republican nominee, Congressman Tom Tiffany. For NPR News, I'm Mayan Silver in Milwaukee.
0: In Colombia, heavy debris removal and rescue efforts continue in that country's Pacific Coast region, where yesterday's 7.4 magnitude quake has left at least 111 people dead. We get details from reporter Manuel Rueda in Bogota.
3: The mayor there said that there's at least 15 buildings where people could still be trapped under the rubble. He said that at least 55 people were killed in that city. And the biggest of the cities that has been affected is Cali, where the mayor said that 40 buildings were destroyed and confirmed the deaths of at least 15 people.
0: Manuel Rueda in Bogota. It's been a year since President Trump deployed the National Guard to Washington, D.C. Some worry it's normalizing basing armed, uniformed troops in American cities in non-emergency situations. NPR's Kat Lonsdorf reports.
4: President Trump declared a crime emergency in D.C. last August, despite violent crime being at a 30-year low, and deployed the National Guard. Since then, the number of armed troops patrolling the city has gone from around 800 to nearly 5,000 from more than 20 different states. Despite that, there has been a 3% increase in violent crime in the past year, according to city police data. Opportunistic crimes like theft and vehicle break-ins have continued to decrease. Trump has repeatedly touted the deployment as a success, claiming falsely that there is, quote, almost no crime in D.C. now. The deployment currently has an estimated cost of around $3 million per day. It's been extended until Inauguration Day 2029. Kat Lonsdorf, NPR News, Washington.
0: Russia has released former U.S. Marine Robert Gilman, arrested 4 years ago in Russia. The U.S. has argued he was wrongfully detained. Wall Street, the Dow basically flat. This is NPR News.
5: Live from KQED News, I'm Brian Watt. San Francisco's public defender is calling on police to take action after a department watchdog found that two officers used excessive force during a 2024 arrest. KQED's Julie Small reports.
6: Body camera footage from the incident shows one of the officers smashing the driver's window with a baton, opening the door and dragging him out by his hoodie. Within seconds, the officer sprays pepper spray directly into the man's face.
7: Get down!
6: The officers realized they had the wrong license plate number, but took the driver into custody and impounded his car. The Department of Police Accountability found in March that they violated numerous policies during the arrest. Police did not return requests for comment. I'm Julie Small, KQED News.
5: High schoolers headed back to school in Dublin today will be limited in the number of advanced classes they can take. The Chronicle reports that the Dublin Unified School District is now capping the number of AP and honors courses a student can take at 4 per year and 11 over the course of high school. The move is intended to reduce pressure on teens competing to stand out in college admissions. Officials told the Chronicle that universities automatically take the limit on advanced courses into consideration when considering applications. Sports. The Giants lost to the Astros last night 6-3. They're back at Oracle Park tonight to try again. The Oakland Ballers host the Modesto Roadsters this evening. I'm Brian Watt, KQED News.
8: 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Cooling trend expected through Thursday, according to the Weather Service. A gradual warming trend then expected Friday through the weekend. Mostly sunny and breezy today for the Bay, highs mid-60s near the coast, the mid-70s to upper 80s inland. Sacramento weather, sunny, highs from 90 to 98.
7: Welcome to Forum. I'm Leslie McClurg. I'm in today for Alexis Madrigal. Colon cancer. It's what haunted my family. It still does. It's what killed my grandmother, and my father always thought it would be what would get him, and I didn't think I had to start worrying about it until I got much, much older. But apparently that's no longer true. It's now the leading cause of cancer-related death for Americans under 50, which is why scientists are scrambling to figure out why it's hitting younger people so hard right now. But first, let's hear from a patient. Amanda Webb is a survivor and an advocate. Welcome, Amanda.
9: Hi, Leslie. Thanks for having me. Sorry to hear about your grandmother and father. It sounds like you're really familiar with what you likely need to do to be screened.
7: Well, I think you're going to tell me more, so I'm excited to hear your story. When did you, let's just kind of back up to the beginning, when did you realize, first realize that something might be wrong health-wise for you?
9: You know, it's funny. My symptoms probably went back to, you know, more than 5 years before I was actually diagnosed. It's such a slow growing cancer. And I dismissed my symptoms on what I thought was maybe a result of being a recreational runner and having a high metabolism, experiencing narrow stools, not feeling empty after a bowel movement, some blood that I thought were as a result of hemorrhoids because I was later pregnant. There was no thought in my mind that this could be colon cancer. I thought that was an old man's disease. You know, when I mentioned it to a doctor, it was like, you know, let's cut out dairy and see if that makes a difference. And for most adults, that does provide some relief. My husband was also newly diagnosed with colitis around the same time, so we thought he had the digestion issues.
7: And you were 36, right, when you eventually got the diagnosis. How surprised were you?
9: I was shocked, let alone to receive a stage 4 diagnosis. I was 31 weeks pregnant at the time. And what led to the diagnosis was the fact that we got a false positive for a rare chromosome during our genetic screening of the baby, a false positive for trisomy 13. Most babies only live about a week with that. So at one point we were grappling with the possibility of terminating a wanted pregnancy. I was at UCSF. They knew I had a small history of malignant melanoma that was removed, received clear pathology report, but they really erred on the side of caution. They knew that these false positives in the genetic screening could be a result of cancer cells in moms. So I'm so grateful. They sent me to a melanoma clinic, even though I thought, you know, what am I doing here? The dermatologist sent me for an MRI, really erred on the side of caution, and it showed growths on my liver. You know, they said, oh, we hope this is benign and just something that grew during pregnancy. And finally, I was actually admitted just to be at their disposal for a colonoscopy, a liver biopsy, ultrasounds, a CT scan, even though I was pregnant. So at that point, I kind of knew we were probably dealing with the big C cancer, but I didn't know in what capacity. So to receive that stage 4 diagnosis, you know, having been admitted, let alone on my husband's birthday, and he was on the phone and, you know, of course, then came to the hospital. I mean, I'll never forget that day. I'll never forget the people that rallied around me from the moment I was diagnosed. A high risk OB took me to the garden and just held me while I cried. And I mean, this was 2021. We were still, you know, in the pandemic.
7: Oh my God, Amanda, wow, that is quite a story. You're 36, you're pregnant, it's the pandemic, you're 31 weeks. So what were the doctors telling you about your chances? I mean, stage 4 cancer and your baby's chances at that point?
9: Sure, you know, they weren't telling me, even if I was asking, and I'm grateful for that. You know, you don't get to put an expiration on anyone. I decided not to hit Google. This was my journey. There's a lot of old statistics around there. I was healthy. I look at it like I was kind of set up to be able to fight this because I was healthy. I was so lucky that my baby was viable. I didn't have to make a decision between baby or starting treatment. UCSF felt confident in starting me on the same treatment they said they would pursue even if I hadn't been pregnant at the time. I did 3 rounds of inpatient chemo and antepartum so they could monitor the baby. And oncology brought the chemo to me, delivered my son 3 weeks early by C-section because he was breached. My water broke, so I knew I would have a C-section. And then I resumed chemo 2 weeks later, outpatient. I responded really well to chemo. The tumors in my liver shrunk, so I became a candidate for surgery. UCSF did it in one procedure. I had 2 surgeons. They removed 20% of my colon, the full right lobe of the liver. It grows back. And I received a clear pathology report, did some cleanup chemo just in case, and I've been no evidence of disease ever since I finished treatment in late 2021. I mean, it was done and over in 7 months, but I quickly figured out if, you know, after that, this isn't done and over. This is always going to be part of my life.
7: I mean, could it come back? Do they know?
9: Oh, totally. I mean, recurrence chances for stage 4 are very high. I mean, I know the statistics now for survival rates for stage 4. I'm one of the very lucky ones because May of this year marked 5 years since my diagnosis, and to reach 5 years with a stage 4 diagnosis is a huge milestone, let alone to be no evidence of disease.
7: God, thank God. Congratulations.
9: Yeah, thrilled.
7: For that. Do you have any idea why you could have developed colon cancer so young?
9: No idea. My grandma survived stage 1, but they didn't find any correlation. I'm one of many at this point that is, you know, experiencing it earlier in life. And we still don't know why.
7: And we should say your child was healthy and happy and continues to be today, correct?
9: It's true. Levi turned 5 in July and he starts kindergarten in San Francisco on Monday. And I cannot believe I'm here for it. I am so thrilled.
7: That's a huge milestone. Yeah. Congratulations again.
9: Thank
7: Mama,
9: you.
7: That's great.
9: Yeah.
7: And so you've become an advocate. What do you wish someone had told you at 36? What's the message that you're really trying to get out?
9: I wish I had advocated for myself when I had those symptoms. I wish I had pushed harder. The rates of survival increase so much with an earlier stage diagnosis. So many of the young people being diagnosed are being diagnosed at later stages because they're young, their symptoms are dismissed. It's easy to, you know, diagnose something like IBS. Screening for colon cancer starts at 45 for average risk. So it's so important to pursue screening. If you have those symptoms, if you have a family history, it's so important to talk about it. And I just internalized it and thought, you know, again, symptoms of running, symptoms of, you know, adult digestive discomforts.
7: Hmm. Tell us about your baby. So tell us about the Light Up Blue event.
9: Yeah, it's funny. It started 3 years ago and, you know, I saw other people doing kind of displays of blue lights during Colorectal Cancer Awareness Month in March. And you know, I emailed San Francisco City Hall and turns out you can get on the lighting schedule. And for a while, okay, I didn't see it on the lighting schedule. And then I happened to look like a day in advance and I was like, wow, it's tomorrow. So I was out there the first year I did this with just a running friend and it was a party of two. Like we just went out there and took photos together. And then I shared the photos with my oncologist and she said, you know, we need to do this bigger. So for the last 2 years, we've done a Lighted Up Blue at San Francisco City Hall with the mayor, and we've had patients and survivors and medical personnel, loved ones, caregivers speak, and we've brought people out together in remembrance and awareness of this horrible disease.
7: I remember when it was blue. Amanda Webb, thank you so much for sharing your story. I really appreciate it.
9: Thanks for having me, Leslie.
7: I'm going to turn now to Dr. Chloe Atreya. She's a medical oncologist and the co-director of the UCSF Young Onset Colorectal Cancer Center. Welcome, Dr. Atreya.
10: Thank you so much for having me.
7: When you hear Amanda's story, how familiar does that sound these days? Someone so young.
10: Yeah, unfortunately, so familiar. I mean, her story is both unique and she tells it incredibly. And so many people that I see every day, every week, new people every week have similar stories.
7: How young is the youngest patients that you're seeing now? How young are they?
10: Early 20s. You know, I'm an adult oncologist, so I see people over the age of 18. But I'm seeing people who are about 20. sometimes.
7: And how has that changed? I mean, how is that drastically different than what your patient population looked like a decade or two decades ago?
10: Yeah, it's been a gradual increase over the past 30 years or so. I've been in practice for almost 20 years, and it's been noticeable to us that the number of younger patients has been increasing steadily over the years.
7: And do we have any idea why?
10: There are some things that we do know. We know that our food supply has been changing, that lifestyle has been changing. There's a definite association between ultra-processed foods and the rise of ultra-processed foods in our food supply in the United States. And also, I should say that this is a global problem. It's not just happening in the U.S. Over the past few decades. Ultra-processed foods is definitely an association. And I will say that the ultra-processed foods are ubiquitous now. David Chu, who's our SF City attorney, has found that it's like 70% of our food supply at this time. And he's leading a historic lawsuit against the 11 major processors of producers of ultra-processed foods at this point. Because it's causing so many health problems.
7: I mean, killing our kids.
10: Exactly. And so I do want to say that, you know, although we hear about the obesity epidemic, there are people like Amanda, many of my patients that you would never guess that have a lifestyle-associated cancer. And we're all being exposed to chemicals from a very young age. And there are some interesting associations with microplastics as well. That's more a correlation right now. The causation is still being investigated. And then certain pesticides as well. And these things are all linked, right, that there are pesticides that are used to grow these big monocrops that are used to make ultra-processed foods that are then packaged in plastic that, you know, is coating so many of our foods right now. So these are some of the factors that we're looking at, and we're really looking at the gut microbiome for clues. So our gut microbiome interacts with our immune system, and when it's healthy, it can be, you know, a healthy biome. But when it's disrupted by all of these chemicals that cause inflammation, then that can lead to a really inflammatory environment.
7: We are talking about the alarming rise in colorectal cancer in young adults, young people under 50. You just heard there Dr. Chloe Atreya. She's a medical oncologist and co-director of the UCSF Young Onset Colorectal Cancer Center. We heard from Amanda Webb, a stage 4 survivor earlier. We'll be right back after this break to continue the conversation. I'm Leslie McClurg. Stay with us.
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4: 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Next time on Forum at 10 a.m., California's car culture helped give rise to the nation's love of fast food and especially drive-thrus. 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
7: You're listening to Forum. I'm Leslie McClurg. I'm in today for Alexis Madrigal, and we are talking about colon cancer and the really alarming rise in cases among people under 50. We just heard earlier from Amanda Webb. She is a survivor of stage 4 colon cancer, which she got at age 36. Luckily, she made it through and she's thriving today, but her story is a harrowing tale and cautionary tale for all of us. We're joined now by Dr. Chloe Atreya. She's a medical oncologist and co-director of the UCSF Young Onset Colorectal Cancer Center, which is new to address these rising cases. And Molly Roberts is also with us now, vice president of advocacy at Fight CRC. We want to hear from you. Has colon cancer touched some part of your life, yourself, a close friend, someone young in your life? Were you diagnosed at a young age, and did you get dismissed or think potentially initially kind of brushed off those symptoms? Maybe are you planning for your preventive colorectal cancer screening now? Why or why not? And if you're not, start planning. Give us a call now at 866-733-6786. Again, that's 866-733-6786. You can email your comments, your questions to forum@kqed.org, or you can find us on any of our social platforms, Blue Sky, Instagram, or at KQED Forum, or you can join our Discord community. We were talking right before the break there, Dr. Atreya, about, you know, potential reasons why these cases are going up in young people. What about genetics?
10: Yeah, so we are looking at the tumor genetics to try to see if there are biological differences. That's not clear right now. In young onset colorectal cancer, about 15% to 30% of people have a hereditary risk factor. That's not changing, though. So that isn't the cause of the rise, although it can be a risk factor.
7: And the things you mentioned, so pesticides, ultra-processed foods, I imagine those, they kind of build up in the system. So in other words, if you're eating these at 10, 11, 12, that's kind of planting the seeds that then blossom into colon cancer later, you know, 20, 30, 40.
10: Yes, exactly. That's what we think. It's these lifestyle factors that start, you know, even before we're making our own decisions. And parents are influenced by media. There's a new study that's linking the media for big tobacco are the same companies like Philip Morris that promoted Lunchables, told people that, you know, everybody should be eating Lunchables. So there are things like that. And so this is a real public health problem. I do want to like remove the stigma and shame around colorectal cancer, which is delaying diagnoses and kind of preventing some discussions, and really emphasize that this can happen to anyone and that the factors contributing are really, you know, public health issues.
7: Louita writes, I'm the mother of a daughter who was diagnosed with early onset colon cancer at 37. Her symptoms were initially dismissed until she was finally diagnosed with stage 4 cancer during a visit to the ER. Due to excruciating pain, she was treated at UCLA with several surgeries and 18 months of chemotherapy, including participation in a clinical trial. She died in 2015 at the age of 38. I think there needs to be more discussion regarding early diagnosis and biomarker testing. Since the majority of early onset colon cancers are diagnosed at stage 4, primary care physicians and their patients need to be more aware of symptoms which require further investigation. Again, what are those symptoms that folks should be looking for, Dr. Atreya?
10: Yeah, so I would pay attention to any changes in the stools. Like Amanda noted, there can be thinner stools, just changes in bowel habits. Often it's blood in the stool, so we don't want to dismiss that as hemorrhoids, even though hemorrhoids are very common. So I also don't want to frighten people, but really to take changes in bowel habits or abdominal pain, rectal pain seriously.
7: And at what point, like one of the things Amanda said she noticed, you know, is her stool was changing a lot. At what point do you call your doctor? Like, you know, a day, 2 days, 2 weeks? How long should unusual symptoms, maybe you're not having blood mm-hmm. yet, but you're just having kind of unusual releases down there?
10: Yeah, I would say even after a couple of weeks, have a discussion.
7: Okay. Well, I want to bring again Molly Roberts. We introduced her at the top there, but Molly, you're an advocate for Fight CRC. What do you hear from people about why they don't want to get screened?
9: Yeah, thanks, Leslie. I think there's a lot of different reasons. As Dr. Atreya mentioned, there is unfortunately, you know, a lot of stigma around this disease. People aren't often comfortable talking about their bowel movements or, you know, what's happening down there. But I think, you know, the other part of it is that, for many of the common screening options, it takes a bit to get screened. So, you know, a colonoscopy is, you know, one of the most common types of screening for colorectal cancer. You know, you typically need someone to bring you to the appointment. You have to go through the prep. You might have to take time off of work. So that, you know, sometimes can create challenges for folks who may not, you know, have access to that, can't take time off of work. There are other options to get screened that are
11: you know, non-invasive things that you can do at home. But, you know, I think that one, there is a bit of an awareness issue. We don't have the same type of, you know, kind of good PR that other cancers, maybe like breast cancer, has. And so I think the work that, you know, you are doing with even just this segment to help get the word out and help people, you know, hear about this, understand, and really break down that stigma is really important.
7: Let's just slow down a little bit what you just shared there. So with a colonoscopy, I think people, like you said, it's a hurdle to get over. But in a few days of prep, what does that exactly look like? Can we kind of demystify what exactly is involved from the beginning to the end?
11: Yeah, absolutely. So there's a couple of different types of prep. So most commonly it's, you know, a solution that you're drinking that helps to, you know, empty out your bowels. So you'll have to start usually the day before. And you do have to, you know, stay close to a bathroom, but I've gone through it. It's not as bad as people say. There's also now a pill that you can take. So there's different options for the prep. And then you know, obviously are going into your GI's office. You get to take a nice nap. You know, they typically, you know, put you under, people say it's, you know, some of the best sleep that you'll ever have, and you'll wake up and it's all over and you know, don't have any idea what's happened, and you can go have a, you know, great lunch or dinner afterwards. So, you know, you have to dedicate the time for sure, but, it is one of the few cancers that can actually be prevented if caught early. There's so

0: get this procedure?
1: Did we just answer that question?
0: Yeah, I think so. And yeah, thanks for calling in, Scott. And really, I hope it inspires other people to get their screening, get their colonoscopy. And I've heard from so many people that when they do get the colonoscopy, if there is a precancerous polyp removed, they're just so relieved that that's out of their body. It can't become a cancer.
1: And there are blood tests, stool tests that you can do before the colonoscopy, correct?
0: Yes, they are. And some of those, you know, can, if something's abnormal, it can urge people to get a colonoscopy. Eventually, people do need a colonoscopy, so it is an additional step, but we're trying to remove all of the barriers to screening. Those other tests are better at picking up cancers than precancers.
1: We'd love to hear from you. Has colorectal or colon cancer touched your life? Tell us about it. Maybe were you dismissed at a young age? And were there symptoms that you initially brushed off or that your doctor brushed off? Tell us about your story. Or maybe you're planning to get some screening. Maybe you're not planning. Why or why not? What motivates you? Give us a call now at 866-733-6786. Again, that's 866-733-6786. You can email your comments, your questions to forum@kqed.org. You can find us on all the social media platforms, Blue Sky, Instagram. We're at KQED Forum, or you can join our Discord community. We'd love to hear your story. Molly, you were part of the push, helped push screenings to be lowered from 50 to 45. Do we know how much of a difference that 5 years has made in catching folks?
2: Yeah, I mean, I think it's tremendously important. And, you know, obviously, as we can see, we're seeing, you know, an increase even in people younger than 45. But I'll just note too, you know, we still have a lot of work to do. So the screening age, you know, was lowered to 45, but we're still not capturing all of those people between 45 and 49. There's still a lot of people in that age range and above that still need to get screened. So, you know, I think the average kind of across the country is around 70%, but in some communities it's far lower than that. So we still definitely have a lot of work to do to make sure that the people who are currently eligible for screening are getting that test.
1: But Dr. Atreya, Amanda was 36. So, I mean, if cases are rising so fast for young people, isn't 45 still way too old?
0: Potentially. There's always this, you know, balance in terms of, you know, for instance, supply and demand, for instance. We want people to be able to get in to have a colonoscopy in a timely manner. And so need to probably train more gastroenterologists to do colonoscopies, things like that. So there are a bunch of implications there. One thing that I want to really highlight is the distinction between a screening and a diagnostic colonoscopy. And so when people are having symptoms under the age of 45, they can still get a diagnostic colonoscopy. So screening is for people who are at average risk and asymptomatic.
1: Got it.
0: That should start at age 45. But having symptoms at, you know, at any age, family history should also be discussed with a healthcare provider, that the age may be different for an individual.
1: And meaning in the important point here is that insurance will cover it then. So at 45, you're good to go insurance-wise, and symptoms, if you're having those beforehand, insurance will cover it. Got it. Let's go to the phones. Maureen in Santa Rosa, you're on the air.
3: Thank you very much for taking my call. I just wanted to say I'm 86, and I look forward to my colonoscopies. I know they have tried to dissuade me several years ago for having the colonoscopies. But I have had two aunts and an uncle that I'm sure have had colorectal cancer, and there could have been more in my family. So, you know, the prep is not fun, but I do it, and I don't care. You know, it's over and done with. And the colonoscopy, I usually ask them just to give me, because of my undergraduate education, I'm very interested in seeing what goes on inside my body. So they allow me to view the monitor as they withdraw from the colon, and I like to see a pink and shiny colon.
1: Congratulations on your pink and shiny colon, Maureen. I know for sure someone is listening, and you have just motivated a listener. Thank you for that call so much. Let's stay with the phones. Joseph in Walnut Creek, you are on the air.
4: Good morning.

0: Good morning.
1: It's a great topic. I'm glad you're covering it. I just wanted to relay my own experience with colonoscopies. I heard one of the speakers talking about it being a relatively benign process, getting a great rest and all of this stuff. My first colonoscopy did not go as smoothly as that particular description. I had some biopsies. The biopsies caused a nick in my colon, which led to a form of sepsis that landed me in the ER for about 48 hours. And it was incredibly uncomfortable. It made me feel as if I had to have a BM, you know, and couldn't. And I learned later that it was an event that could have actually resulted in a much worse outcome. I was fortunate to have treated it quickly and had a full recovery from it. But while I'm a big advocate for screening and going through the process, it's not without risk.
0: Joseph, thank you for that call. Dr. Atreya, given the risks, how should we hear that story? Or can patients advocate, or is there something that patients can do to prevent maybe that kind of a scenario to unfold?
2: Yeah, so I'm sorry that happened. I think it is important to, you know, to acknowledge that there are risks with any sort of medical procedure. It's not common for something like that to happen. I don't know that there's anything that can be done to prevent it. Certainly, if people have underlying medical conditions, to discuss that ahead of time, that's not always the case. There can be bad luck as well. If people are scared about colonoscopies, again, there are these other options.
0: Blood tests, stool tests, exactly.
2: And people can pursue those first. And certain insurance also will dictate the, like, pursuing those first.
0: Maeve from Oakland writes, I've been wondering if my gut is not quite optimal, as I'm extremely regular in excretion multiple times a day for the last 3 to 4 years. Extremely regular, I see. Also, recently, within the last year, I've been uncomfortable and diagnosed with itchy butt, and my doctor keeps advising cleanliness and barrier creams, but that's not the issue. And I wonder what tests are available or tests that I can ask for to screen for gut issues as well as colorectal irregularities. Any advice for Maeve?
2: So I can't provide medical advice, you know, given I don't have the full history. One thing I did want to highlight is that another advocacy organization, which is called Colorectal Cancer Alliance, does have a screening tool on their website where you can put in your symptoms, and it gives a score in terms of, like, how worrisome are these for colorectal cancer. And so I think that's a good starting point for people who have symptoms that may be kind of nonspecific in terms of, you know, specifically for colorectal cancer. How likely are these associated with colorectal cancer? How worried should we be? And Fight CRC may have something similar.
0: Devin writes, I have a good friend who has been told that fecal screenings or exams, stool samples are good enough, and he's been doing those for the last few years under the impression that that would be enough. He was just diagnosed with stage 4 colon cancer. I don't understand why people would not do a colonoscopy. Sure, it's a little uncomfortable, the prep, but my goodness, if it is the difference between not getting cancer and ending up at stage 4, that just seems like a no-brainer to me. Thank you. We'd love to hear from you. Has colorectal cancer touched your life? Do you have one of these stories? We'd love to hear it. Were you diagnosed at a young age, maybe brushed off those symptoms, you or your doctor? Maybe you're planning for some screening. We'd love to hear what your plan is. Give us a call now at 866-733-6786. Again, that's 866-733-6786. Or you can email your comments, your questions to forum@kqed.org. You can find us on any of the social platforms, Blue Sky, Instagram. We're at KQED Forum, or you can join our Discord community. We're going to take a short break, but we'll be right back. You have been listening to Dr. Chloe Atreya. She's a medical oncologist and co-director of the UCSF Young Onset Colorectal Cancer Center. And Molly Roberts, she's vice president of advocacy at Fight CRC. I'm Leslie McClurg. We'll be right back after this break.

Coming up in the next hour of Forum with host Mina Kim, California's car culture helped give rise to the nation's love of fast food and especially drive-thrus. But some communities across the state are pushing back, saying drive-thru lines that extend well beyond a parking lot and into public streets have gone too far. We'll look at what's behind attempts to ban drive-thrus and how California could shape the next chapter of fast food. 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

0: You're listening to Forum. I'm Leslie McClurg. I'm in today for Alexis Madrigal, and we are talking about how colorectal cancer is really hitting people under 50 at pretty alarming rates. We're joined now by Dr. Chloe Atreya. She's a medical oncologist at UCSF, and Molly Roberts, vice president of advocacy with Fight CRC. We'd love to hear from you. Give us a call now. Tell us your story, 866-733-6786. Let's go straight to the phones. Seth in Bodega Bay. You're on the air.
1: Hi, thank you for taking my call. So I'm 46 years old. I am a stage 4 melanoma cancer survivor, so I try to stay on top of things. I have been scared away of this procedure because it includes the twilight cocktail, which includes fentanyl, which I'm allergic to. And when I asked about alternatives, they said insurance would not cover. And I'm wondering if you have any resources or if that's changed at all. I'm mostly scared of the procedure because of the drugs that are involved in putting me under.
0: You're shrugging your shoulders, but is there anything you want to offer Dr. Atreya or anything you can point him towards?
2: I think just maybe talking to another gastroenterology group. I'm not sure. As a medical oncologist, I see everybody after the procedure, so I don't have that information.
0: Yeah, second opinion sounds like a good option there. Let's stay with the phones. Tony in San Francisco, you're on the air.
3: Yes, hello.
0: Go ahead.
3: Hi, thank you for taking the call. About a year ago, I was diagnosed with H. pylori. When the symptoms wouldn't go away, I went back to the doctor, and they finally told me that my gallbladder was completely clogged or blocked with gallstones. And my symptoms keep persisting. Like, I still have I had my gallbladder removed about 6 months ago, and I still have my bowel movements are still not regular. And my question for the doctor would be, when someone goes through procedures like this, what should we be asking our doctors when it comes to the overall gut health and colonoscopies, or, you know, are the risks higher for people who've gone through gallbladder surgeries or any type of surgery that involves, you know, the gut?
0: Question.
2: Yeah, that's a good question. So as Leslie was saying earlier, the risks develop over decades, even so since infancy. Sometimes we think even maybe the change in the microbiome that happens at the time of birth. And so it's probably not tied to a specific GI surgery, let's say. Now, could there be something that led you to need that GI surgery, an underlying GI issue, potentially? And one thing I did want to mention is that although it's colorectal cancer that's the leading cause of cancer death in people under the age of 50, many different GI cancers are increasing in this age group. So, other things that are impacted by, you know, ultra processed foods, things that we're taking in, that we're eating, that we're exposed to in the environment. So that includes cholangiocarcinoma involving the gallbladder, appendix cancer in that area, and pancreas cancer. So there's a rise in young onset GI cancers in general, which is pretty alarming. Not to say that that's what I think is going on here, but just to add that context.
0: Stop eating your ultra processed food, folks, is I think what I want to say there. Let's stick with the phones. Deepika in Vallejo, you're on the air.
4: Hi, thank you for taking my call. I have been screened twice in the last 9 years. My last colorectal screening was last year. I have a family history of colorectal cancer. My question is, how soon does the onset of colon cancer take, whether it's stage 1 to 4, because there's a wait time of 5 years until I can get screened next?
2: Yeah, so polyps can develop over the course of 10 years. So that's why for people who are average risk, the frequency of colonoscopy screening is every 10 years. So these polyps that are precancerous, they develop very, very slowly. People who have a family history, so they may already be born with a colorectal cancer risk factor. So then it only takes, you know, another hit to the cells to develop a cancer. So at higher risk if people are born with one risk factor. That's why we do the screenings more frequently. But those screening recommendations are based on following many thousands of people over time and how long it takes for polyps to develop into cancer.
0: Julie from Menlo Park writes, I want to give a positive shout out for colonoscopy prep process. While not fun, I love the way I feel afterwards, a whole new lightness, which so far has been accompanied by good results. During first colonoscopy, a few polyps were removed, nothing since, having another next month. Liz writes, at age 67, I just had my first colonoscopy. For years, I tested negative on my annual Cologuard at-home test kit, but had some issues in June that prompted my doctor to recommend a colonoscopy. 6 polyps were found. 3 were precancerous. I am so grateful to now have these polyps gone, and I wish I had pushed for a thorough procedure before now. Molly, why doesn't colorectal cancer get the same kind of advocacy, the same kind of funding, the same kind of research that other top cancers like breast cancer get?
5: Yeah, I think that's a great question. And a lot of it, I think, one, I think it's multifactorial, but I think some of it goes back to that kind of stigma that the disease has had. I think we've made a lot of progress over the past several years in helping to break down that stigma, but like I said before, the kind of bowel movements, you know, things with your butt is not something that some people want to talk about. And it doesn't necessarily, you know, translate into some of the, you know, beautiful and very effective marketing that the breast cancer community has able to leverage. And, you know, unfortunately, as you mentioned, that's also meant that at the federal level, colorectal cancer is woefully underfunded when it comes to medical research. So that's something that Fight Colorectal Cancer has been working really hard on, is to make sure that we are, you know, sharing that message with policymakers and advocating for greater research funding and making sure that the, you know, patients and caregivers and loved ones that advocate with us are, you know, educated and empowered and able to have those conversations and share their story directly with policymakers.
0: Diane writes, I worked as an HIV nurse for over 3 decades. Colonoscopies were one of the hardest tests to complete for our patients who are at very high risk for colorectal cancer. When you live on the streets or in a shelter or in a single room occupancy hotel with shared toilets and bathrooms, it's practically impossible to do the prep. The patient ends up not showing up for the test and then gets labeled as non-compliant. We need better diagnostics. Let's go back to the phones. Usin in Berkeley, you're on the air.
6: Yes. Hi, good morning. Thanks for taking my call. So I wanted to add that I believe in prevention, and I come from Eastern Europe, and we were brought up with prevention practices before treatment. And we ate a lot of probiotics, sauerkraut, and fermented foods, and yogurt every day. There was yogurt every day on the table. And now, when I moved to the States, I make my own yogurt. It's very easy. People can find it online. You can get excellent starter even on Amazon or just buy yogurt from the store. And I ferment my foods here and eat probiotics whenever I can. So with all the processed foods we have in our everyday life, you got to counter it by putting good food in.
0: Thank you, Essen. Keep making that yogurt. Maybe you've inspired me. I remember I made it back in college, and I haven't done it since, so maybe I'll try again. Thanks for the call. Let's go to Pat in Occidental. You're on the air.
7: Hi, good morning. It's Pat, and thank you so much for this great program. I just was responding to an earlier caller regarding a query about colonoscopy and sedation with their fentanyl allergy, and I wanted to just share, I've had 2 colonoscopies now without sedation. I had my most recent one, I'm 43 now. This year I had one 3 years ago. And if you know, it's not the most comfortable, relaxing thing, but it's really not bad. I would say dental procedures are worse. And especially as a woman, having pap smears can definitely be more uncomfortable than a colonoscopy without sedation. So that is an option if sedation is not something that works for him or for other patients.
0: Thanks for that call, Pat. Molly, are there certain groups that are particularly at high risk or who are getting this cancer at higher rates in this moment than others?
5: Well, I think, you know, we're obviously seeing this increase happening in young people. And as, you know, Dr. Atreya mentioned, you know, we don't have an exact reasoning or full understanding of why that's happening. There's obviously different factors and clues to point towards, you know, why this is happening, but we don't have kind of that silver bullet answer. And so that's a big part of why we, you know, want to advocate for greater research to better understand, you know, why we're seeing more and more young people getting colorectal cancer, and so that we can develop better, more targeted interventions to make sure that we can catch cancer earlier or even before it starts.
0: Yashmita writes, my dad passed away from CRC in 2024, and that made me hyper aware of the risks. And I went in for a colonoscopy at 32 as I noticed some changes in my bowel movements. Everything came out clean, but I try to include various types of fiber and probiotics in my diet. But my gastroenterologist said there are no studies proving probiotics help with gut microbiome. Do we know if that's true? What do you tell patients? Like we heard there, I can't remember exactly how to say his name in this moment, but he makes his own yogurt, sauerkraut. What do you tell patients, Dr. Atreya?
2: Yeah, prevention is really important. I'm glad this topic is coming up. So the data is most compelling for a plant-based diet, and the ways that we know to support our microbiome are with a diet that has a variation of vegetables. So we talk about sometimes eating the rainbow. So all of those different colors are different phytochemicals, which are different, like, food sources for different microbiota. And so to keep the gut healthy and robust, it's helpful to have a varied plant-based diet that's high in whole grains. So we want to focus on whole grains rather than simple carbohydrates.
0: And bring in a little Michael Pollan, right? Eat food, not too much, mostly plants.
2: That's right. And then physical activity is super important as well.
0: Get your exercise. Charlie from San Francisco writes, can your speaker define what stage four means generally? It would help. What does it mean?
2: Yeah, so stage four, or what we also call a metastatic, means that the cancer has spread from where it started, usually through lymph nodes. And first there are lymph nodes that are right around the cancer, and so that's called stage three. But then when it spreads beyond those regional lymph nodes to distant sites, places like the liver, as Amanda talked about earlier, that's called stage four or metastatic.
0: Adrian writes, my 21-year-old daughter has been having bowel digestive issues and has been working with a few doctors to try to identify the cause of her discomfort. A colonoscopy was recommended, but we were quoted almost $10,000 as our insurance copay, $38,000 without insurance. This price is shocking given that colonoscopies are fairly routine. How can people afford to get the necessary diagnostic screening procedure? It seems the cost should be made more affordable to allow those below the age of full coverage, 45 years and younger. Molly, is there a push? I mean, that does sound like awfully expensive. It sounds like if you're having very specific symptoms, it is covered. But is there a push to try to lower the cost to make colonoscopies more accessible? Are you all working on that?
5: Yeah, I think that's one of the challenges, is that it can be varied across the country or depending on your insurance. You know, for example, I'm 37. I had my first colonoscopy last year after experiencing signs and symptoms. And my, I think my out-of-pocket cost was around like $400. But we certainly hear stories of folks who, you know, see much larger out-of-pocket costs. So, you know, I think it's definitely something that we're working to, you know, educate the public, educate policymakers, educate insurance companies, because again, you know, while these procedures, you know, can be expensive, the cost of cancer treatment is far more expensive. And so we definitely encourage people to appeal to their insurance companies if they're, you know, getting these large bills, to see if they can work with them and really, you know, work with their doctor and their insurance company to help make it work, because it's incredibly important.
0: Let's sneak in one more call before the end of the show. Stephen, it sounds like you have a quick tip. Stephen in San Francisco, you're on the air.
8: Thanks. I do. In managing the substance during PrEP, the taste is so horrible. I picked up a tip somewhere, and I've used it successfully. I use apple juice as a mouthwash, as a rinse. You don't want to swallow anything except pure liquid, but after each gulp of this substance, a quick rinse with apple juice seems to clear the mouth.
0: Great.
8: That's all.
0: Thanks, Stephen. Thanks for that tip. Dr. Atreya, how curable is colorectal cancer, colon cancer, if you catch it early?
2: So when you catch it early, it is highly curable. So stage one, it's up to about 90% of people are cured. The higher the stage, the lower the chances of cure. So we really want to catch it actually even before it starts.
0: Molly, you know, this is the only cancer whose rates are increasing. Do you see that changing anytime soon? What will that take, do you think, to really turn this number around?
5: Yeah, I think it's going to take all of us. I think it's the medical community, it's policymakers, it's advocates. Like, it's so we have to shout this from the rooftops. I think that not enough people know what's happening, that more and more young people are being diagnosed. Not enough people know that if you're at average risk, you should be screened at 45, and that there's, you know, options for getting screened. And so I think as a country, we have to make greater investments in research, in that education and awareness, because we do have tools in our toolbox to tackle this disease, and we just you know, haven't been able to put them all together in a way to change the trajectory. But I think the pieces are there, and it's just a matter of coming together and pushing for it.
0: You co-lead this new center at UCSF, which addresses colorectal cancer, specifically in young people. What are the services that you all offer there that are unique to address this moment?
2: Mm-hmm. Yeah, so in addition to the advocacy arm, and we're really pushing to catalyze research in this area, we are working to really coordinate care. And there are services like fertility, sexual health, support for parents with cancer, support for kids whose parents have cancer, support for parents of young people who have cancer, support groups specifically for people with colorectal cancer. And so it's both the advanced biomedical treatments and really tailored supportive care options.
0: It's a pretty different path if you get cancer at 36 and pregnant than if you're getting it at 80. So good to hear that you all are able to address those unique challenges in this moment. Thank you so much, both of you, for your time and your expertise this hour. You just heard there from Dr. Chloe Atreya. She's a medical oncologist and a co-director, again, of this new center at UCSF, Young Onset Colorectal Cancer Center, it's called. And Molly Roberts, Vice President of Advocacy at Fight CRC. Thank you both.
5: Thank you.
0: I'm Leslie McClurg. I'll be back with you tomorrow. Thanks to all our audience members for your amazing questions and stories. And we'll see you tomorrow. Thanks again. Have a great day.

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1: More Forum ahead and news updates as well just ahead in the 10 o'clock hour. Rough going in San Francisco traffic-wise with a big problem there. Here's Elaine Leung with details.
2: That's right, Michael. Unfortunately, there's a crash there, and now CHB's issued a traffic alert. Southbound 101, the central freeway over to southbound 101, that is blocked. A car had tipped over, ended up on its side, now on its wheels, but did some damage to the attenuator barrels there. Traffic is solid back up onto city streets from Octavia Fell. The other trouble spot, San Jose, a crash. North 101 before Tully, two left lanes are blocked. Elaine Leung for KQED.
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3: From KQED in San Francisco, this is Forum. I'm Mina Kim. California's car culture gave rise to drive-thrus as a convenient way to satisfy a fast food craving. But now some communities across the state are pushing back, saying drive-thru lines that extend well beyond a parking lot and into public streets are a safety hazard and pollution generator. We look at how drive-thru bans are gaining momentum and whether California could have a big effect on this staple fast food feature. Listeners tell us, do you prefer to use the drive-thru or would you be fine without them? Forum is next.

0: Live from NPR News in Washington, I'm Louise Schiavone. Senator Richard Blumenthal says he wants to know details about new reports of President Trump's travel out of Turkey after a NATO summit. The Washington Post reports that Trump boarded Air Force One, clandestinely left the plane, and due to security concerns, traveled out of Turkish airspace on a military aircraft. Blumenthal wants to know what the safety calculations were for journalists and others who traveled on Air Force One.
1: And that's why I'd like to know what precautions were taken to make sure that they were safe flying in an airplane that could have been a target of the Iranians with missiles or other devices that were capable of evading the defensive mechanisms on the old Air Force One.
0: Blumenthal spoke on CNN. NPR has not confirmed this independently. President Trump is clapping back over Iran's latest financial demands to reopen the Strait of Hormuz. NPR's Franco Ordonez has more.
2: It was just a week ago that Trump was boasting that he would soon be announcing an agreement to reopen the Strait of Hormuz. But now both sides are making demands for compensation. Corey Shockey served in the George W. Bush White House. She said Iran has rightly assessed the president's desperation to end the war and is trying to hurt the president politically, likening it to the 1979 Iranian hostage crisis that helped take down another former president.
3: It looks to me like the Iranian regime wants to turn President Trump into Jimmy Carter. It wants to impose the kind of humiliation on President Trump that they imposed on President Carter.
2: And she says they appear to be succeeding. Franco Ordonez, NPR News.
0: Russia has released former U.S. Marine Robert Gilman, arrested 4 years ago in Russia. The U.S. has argued he was wrongfully detained. The 32-year-old Gilman planned to teach English in Moldova and was traveling when he fell ill on a train and was arrested. Facing disputed charges, he kicked a police officer. Gilman is said to be quite ill. There's a special primary election in Alabama today for several congressional districts reconfigured mid-cycle. This after the U.S. Supreme Court removed race as a consideration for drawing district lines, but allowed for partisan gerrymandering. NPR's Debbie Elliott has more.
4: Joseph Spraggins of Hope Hall is a voter I spoke with. His congressional district changed, and he's skeptical about the new map and thinks it will likely dilute the black vote in Alabama.
5: It has been crazy, and it just seems so unfair because with the representation, the congressional district should be equal to the percentage of the people in that state. With this, it throws everything out of whack.
4: Candidates acknowledge this confusion, and they fear this is going to be a low turnout affair.
0: NPR's Debbie Elliott reporting. Wall Street, the Dow off 93, the Nasdaq off 153. This is NPR.
6: Live from KQED News, I'm Brian Watt. A federal agency is conducting an unusual review of California's coastal management program. The National Oceanic and Atmospheric Administration, or NOAA, did a review of the program just 2 years ago, but Trump administration officials asked for a new one because the current version doesn't reflect, quote, national priorities. That's led coastal advocates to conclude the review is part of a push for offshore oil drilling and other commercial activities. Here's California Secretary of Natural Resources Wade Crowfoot.
7: Make no mistake, there is no science involved. There is no established policy involved with this sudden review. It is politics.
6: NOAA is conducting virtual public meetings on Tuesday and Wednesday, and residents can also submit written comments by email through August 22nd. A South Bay Assembly member who lost her husband to suicide is calling this week for the state to recognize the month of September as Suicide Prevention Month. Assemblymember Gail Pellerin says she's looking to bring resources for people in need of help, particularly young people.
8: With social media, constant comparison, cyberbullying, isolation, and enormous pressure to measure up, the numbers should stop us in our tracks.
6: Pellerin cited a 2023 survey by the CDC, which found that 20% of high school students in the United States had contemplated suicide. The 988 Lifeline is available 24/7 to anyone seeking help. I'm Brian Watt, KQED News.
9: 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Investing in securities involves the risk of loss. Weather for the Bay today, mostly sunny and breezy, highs as cool as the mid-60s at the beaches, as warm as the mid-70s to upper 80s inland. A cooling trend right through Thursday, then the Weather Service says to expect a gradual warming trend from Friday through the upcoming weekend. Your Sacramento weather looks sunny today with highs ranging between 90 and 98.
4: Welcome to Forum. I'm Mina Kim. The burgers and fries are that good that they're causing traffic jams? At least that's what's happening in Culver City, where the line of cars at spots like In-N-Out spills beyond the parking lot and into the street. Now officials there are trying to ban new drive-thrus outright. These bans are not an entirely new phenomenon. San Luis Obispo banned drive-thrus back in 1982, but they're getting a spotlight as recent pushes gain national attention. For a closer look at the city's beefing with restaurant drive-thrus, we're joined first by New York Times Los Angeles Bureau Chief Sean Hubler, whose piece is In California, Some Cities Are Done with Drive-Thrus. Welcome to Forum, Sean.
10: Yeah, hello. Good morning. Thank you for having us.
4: Well, thanks for being on with us. So you report that when In-N-Out proposed another location in Culver City, it touched off a rebellion. The city council was inundated. What happened?
10: So Culver City is a community on the west side of L.A. It's been long attractive to families. Well, it's close, there's a long studio presence there. Wizard of Oz was famously made there. The Munchkins stayed there while Wizard of Oz was filming long ago. But in the last couple of decades, it's been regarded generally as one of the few places in LA that was pretty affordable. It was a place where you were just inland from the beach cities and close enough if you worked in show business to studios if you needed to drive there. But you could also afford a home, and raise a family there. In recent years, though, like a lot of Los Angeles, it's become increasingly congested, increasingly in demand. Home prices have risen sky high, and Culver City is a pretty congested place, just generally speaking. So the community has been, over time, you know, really kind of bearing down on the idea of making it a more walkable, more livable, transit-friendly community, and one that, not exactly rejected car culture, but was, you know, interested in becoming more of its own sort of village feature, emphasizing that aspect. There are a lot of drive-thrus around Culver City and even in Culver City already. And In-N-Out, in fact, has several drive-thrus within just a couple of minutes of the location that they had proposed. But what had happened was they had come in and they had, just as Culver City was emphasizing these transit-friendly, bicycle-friendly, walkability initiatives, they came in and proposed a drive-through, a big drive-through with lots of parking spaces, at an intersection that had three major thoroughfares, but also schools and parks, and the neighbor and a few other drive-throughs. And the neighborhood just freaked out. They were just, sorry, this is enough is enough. We don't want this. They revolted. And even though In-N-Out is actually among drive-throughs quite a popular one in California, as you know, everybody loves In-N-Out. It's kind of a tourist attraction in L.A. People get off the plane at LAX, and the first place they go is In-N-Out often. Mm-hmm. Even so, they said, we just don't want it here. Yeah. And the city council, which had been prepared to really sort of let it happen, gave it a second thought. And when that happened, it just really touched a nerve.
4: Wow. You have some pretty incredible visuals of, like, you know, how long these lines can get near In-N-Outs or for In-N-Out, right? Meandering for stretches of city blocks. So when you say that the city council decided that they would, in fact, do something about the neighborhood's concerns about having a drive-through, what did they do?
10: So the city council then took a hard look at this, and the first thing that they did was they said, well, let's hit pause here, right? They heard from everybody in and out. There's a whole procedure, as most cities have, you know, if a company like In and Out wants to open, and In and Out came and held community meetings. The city council and the planning department looked at it and said, maybe the neighbors have a point here. And the neighborhood, by the way, was very well organized. The community members got together and they brought data and more data and more data to the city, saying, here's how much pollution it's going to generate, and here's how much litter it's going to generate, and here's, you know, there's a school not far from here, and here is how many people sort of use these intersections, and so on. And the city examined that. They said, let's hit pause. Let's do there was a limit, I think, on how long they could pause the progression of this request from In-N-Out before it became official and other sorts of regulations kicked in. They hit pause on it, and then there were hearings, and then they heard from the neighborhood further, and then in June, they extended this sort of shorter moratorium that they had initiated, while the city then draws up a plan to permanently ban new drive-thrus. Old ones won't be affected, but new drive-thrus, and sort of decide how tough they want to be with that, whether they want to allow any exceptions and so on. They really want to examine the issue.
11: Yeah. So drive-thrus that exist are not going away. The question is, will the city allow them in the future? And right now they're working to make a ban on those permanent.
10: That's right.
11: Let me invite listeners in. Do you prefer to use the drive-through at fast food and other restaurants, or would you be fine without them? What do you make of attempts to ban drive-throughs? And just curious if, you know, drive-throughs have played a role in your life. Are there any drive-through moments or stories that happened to you? Do you use them for convenience, nostalgia, something else? 866-733-6786. Again, 866-733-6786, the number to call. The email address is forum@kqed.org, and you can post on Discord, Blue Sky, Facebook, or Instagram at KQED Forum. Well, interestingly, this effort by Culver City made national news, and you report that they sort of got pummeled with right-wing blowback. What were some of these right-wing news sites saying, and who were they?
10: Sure. One of the things that was kind of interesting about it was that, suddenly the issue of drive-thrus became a valued sort of talking point among right-wing media. They were among the first to sort of play this issue up. The New York Post said that Culver City was engaged in a war on fast food. Newsmax had a conversation on it. Commentators on Newsmax said that it was anti-family. And there was a whole sort of the framing of it was that uppity, uptight, nanny state people in West Los Angeles were trying to drive real Americans out of their away from their drive-thrus and away from their source of food that real Americans in real cars wanted to eat, preferably in those real cars. So it became a conversation between working a class-based conversation, in other words, between working class folks and environmentalists and city planners and so on. Wow. Interestingly, I should add, in Culver City proper, there was very little of that debate. There was not a lot of complaints within the city. We want yet another In-N-Out, because the In-N-Outs that are available in the city, there's one just literally across the street from the city line in Palms, the neighborhood of Palms, in Los Angeles. And then there's another one that's just barely inside the city line, where it abuts, the city of Marina Del Rey, or the community of Marina Del Rey. And both of these In-N-Outs are, they're not just amazing. They're quite amazing. They're notorious, in the community as for these like serpentine lines that just kind of flow and eddy and create these amazing pileups. They're really quite something.
4: Yeah.
10: And so in the community, there wasn't as much a debate, but the debate did burgeon far, far beyond the community nationally and became a question, a class.
4: Well, you know, they're not the only city banning or looking to ban drive-thrus, right, in California. Where else are we seeing these efforts, Sean?
10: Oh, it's interesting. It correlates quite a bit with affluence, interestingly. Mm. In the past, that hasn't been the case. There have been other periods of where there have been sort of movements toward banning drive-thrus. And many cities, by the way, just don't even need to bother banning them because their conditional use permits for these kinds of businesses are so difficult to get that drive-thrus just look elsewhere. But, you know, for example, you know, in Santa Monica, for example, has banned drive-thrus just, you know, for a very long time. West Hollywood doesn't allow them. In Beverly Hills, it's very, very difficult to get a drive-through approved there. And I talked to someone in Beverly Hills. She told me that in the city government there, she said she couldn't remember the last time a drive-through was approved in Beverly Hills. In Wine Country now, there's a city of Napa is reviewing its zoning code. Napa's Planning Commission recently launched a plan for a drive-through ban that they would ban. I think they were talking last time I checked, anyway, they were talking about even banning dry cleaners and car washes that were drive-through, which was, you know, in addition to fast food places. In Santa Barbara County, there was a Chick-fil-A that was debated for an area that was that already allowed a drive-through. I think it was at the site of an IHOP. I guess it was shuttered. They barely got that drive-through approved recently. The city of Santa Barbara has been arguing for years about a drive-through on State Street, a Chick-fil-A on State Street that's been an issue. Palm Springs is still, they've been debating for 2 years over a drive-through there. There's been concerns about traffic there. And the debate there is also architectural. There's an issue that around whether the drive-through is mid-century modern enough.
4: I see. Wow. So is it becoming a little bit of a movement? And we just have 5 seconds, but does it feel like that?
10: Maybe. I think so. I do think that the pros and cons have become a big deal.
4: Well, we'll dig into them more after the break. This is Forum. We're talking drive-thrus. Stay with us.
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4: You're listening to Forum. I'm Mina Kim. We're talking this hour about the California communities that are pushing back against drive-through lines, especially at fast food restaurants. We're talking about it with Sean Hubler, Los Angeles bureau chief for the New York Times. And with you, our listeners, do you prefer to use the drive-through or would you be fine without them? What do you make of attempts to ban drive-throughs? I'm curious what role fast food drive-throughs have played in your life, either presently or in the past. And if you've experienced any drive-through moments or stories that you'd want to share
11: share at 866-733-6786 at the email address forum at kqed.org and by finding us on our social channels at KQED Forum. Kyler writes, I've never understood why you would sit in your car for 20 minutes at In-N-Out when you can park, walk inside, and order in a couple minutes. It's like that anytime I go there. John in Livermore writes, I like the drive-thru so I can listen to KQED while I wait. Aw. And Elise writes on Discord, for a long time I lived in a city that banned drive-thrus and thought that was great. Then COVID hit, so dining in was problematic, and a couple years later I was injured in a way that limited my mobility substantially. Now I see drive-thrus as providing accessibility to food options people might not have otherwise. And let me go to Rebecca and Ripon. Hi, Rebecca, you're on. Go ahead.
14: Hi. Yeah, I just want to make it really clear that this isn't necessarily, we need to be talking about the data, how data is collected and how they're designed. So I grew up in the 70s, and my father is an architect, and we would go on drives and talk about design. We would walk and just explore different buildings and spaces. And it was a point of education that my mom and dad made talking about design. So one of the things that I know, having talked to my architect father about how the design for drive-thru has really changed in my lifetime. I was born in 72, and the properties that are being purposely selected at high traffic or, you know, the intersection of many different thoroughfares is being selected because of their high traffic locations, but also they're now being designed on like a postage stamp size of a parcel. So they're not putting them in the right places to avoid this kind of thing. They're putting them in the type of places specifically to drive traffic, make it very profitable. Well, then you look at how to maximize the parcel that it's being built on. So you're making it so inevitably you're going to have these long drive-thrus. So this is the way that they select it is based on data, and populations change, and in California they just grow. So whatever the city is deciding based on today that it's a good idea, that population is going to be bigger, is just going to get worse. So
11: Rebecca, really appreciate you making that point and your father's wisdom from back in the day. Actually, I want to bring Adam Chandler into the conversation now. Adam is author of the 2019 book Drive-Through Dreams, A Journey Through the Heart of America's Fast Food Kingdom, currently a food columnist at the Wall Street Journal. Adam, thanks so much for being with us.
15: Thanks for having me.
11: So, Adam, thinking about what's happening with drive-thrus, the backlash against them, concerns about them, and also people who really love them, what I find interesting is that they were essentially pioneered in California and maybe even by In-N-Out. Can you talk a little bit about that?
15: Absolutely. Well, what's interesting about fast food history is that it really did come up in California, in Southern California specifically. The two-way speaker was pioneered at In-N-Out Burger, which Sean mentions in her story, but also a lot of the fast food restaurants started as drive-through only. Jack in the Box, McDonald's was a stand when it first started, even though it's now known for being a drive-through. So it really was a convenience first kind of food culture that it emerged from. And it was kind of in opposition to the diners and the drive-ins that you would go to that would take a much longer time. So that was part of why it became popular.
11: Well, Lubov writes, when I was in high school, I was a car hop at the A&W in Altaville, now Angels Camp, California. My experience with, quote, handsy men passing through during hunting season would have never happened if there had been a drive-through. And no, I didn't wear roller skates. It was a gravel parking lot. Yeah.
15: I love that, because one of the reasons Ray Kroc, who, you know, is known as the sort of impresario behind McDonald's rapid growth, was upset about the drive-through model. And also the McDonald's brothers themselves registered this idea of having people waste their time at drive-ins, ogling the women there who were serving food in majorette boots and in very novel uniforms. and it would attract the wrong clientele, and it would jam up the parking lot. So it was a different kind of traffic jam there, but the cause was very different than it is today.
11: So people liked them at first then, right? There was a certain sort of magic to the new invention?
15: Absolutely. It was a huge part of the charm, and honestly, it lasted for decades. We've only seen this backlash in the last couple of decades, as we've had broader critiques of fast food kind of emerge in the forefront of American culture.
11: You describe the 80s as a big boost for the drive-thru. What happened then?
15: The 80s kind of typify what happened when you saw convenience culture go on steroids, and this is where you see the beginning of things like drive-through photography, remembering when you used to process film manually and they weren't digital, drive-through liquor stores even, drive-through pharmacies, all of those kinds of emerged in the 1980s. And that was the point where fast food went from being less than 50% of business being done through the drive-through to over 50%. And it never looked back. Today, two-thirds of all transactions through fast food happen through the drive-through window. So it's integral to their business model.
11: Yeah. And you talk about how, you know, both parents working became more common, right? So they were out of the house more?
15: Absolutely. You had longer commutes because people were moving to the suburbs. This is a long upshot of the interstate system being built. You had two-income households. You had minivans that became popular in the 80s, and people were kind of going from place to place. Cup holders were first invented in the 80s in cars. So you actually kind of considered your car to be a place where you would eat and drink while you're on the move, more than you had before when they were driving. So it really kind of transformed.
11: Wow. So minivans helped drive, you know, the convenience of drive-thrus, but also it sounds like drive-thrus helped transform the sort of architecture of minivans with cup holders and things like that.
15: Absolutely.
11: Well, let me go to caller Vincent in Sacramento, who's on the line. Vincent, go ahead. You're on.
16: Hi, Nina. Thank you. I was telling your producer, one of the reasons drive-thrus actually became so prevalent was in towns with Army and Navy bases. They weren't, soldiers and airmen and sailors weren't allowed to get out of their cars in uniform to go into the restaurant if they were off post. So they invented the drive-thru so that they could sell and soldiers could stay in regulation and stay in their cars.
11: Wow. Vincent, thanks for sharing that. I mean, there are so many interesting stories like that, and even in your book as well, Adam. One of the things that I was also struck by with regard to why people ended up using drive-thrus more often was actually the fact that these fast food restaurants started also serving breakfast items, so it could become an all-day thing to drive through.
15: Exactly. Convenience culture hit the breakfast market, you know, with like a thud of Egg McMuffins. And it was really impressive to think of

0: fast food. We certainly drove it, influenced it, drove the development of drive-thrus. Do you think we should be reconsidering that? You can email forum at kqed.org. Find us on Discord, Blue Sky, Facebook, or Instagram at KQED Forum. 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Adam Chandler is author of the 2019 book Drive-Thru Dreams and is a food columnist at the Wall Street Journal. Sean Hubler wrote the piece for the New York Times called In California, Some Cities Are Done with Drive-Thrus. Sean is Los Angeles bureau chief for the New York Times. And you, our listeners, are sharing your thoughts and experiences. Rob writes, I frequently drive 180 to and from San Francisco to Truckee a few times a month, all times of the day. The one restaurant chain with a consistently long drive-through line almost all the time is In-N-Out Burger. When they already have employees in the parking lot taking orders, it always seems odd to me that they wouldn't ditch the drive-through line format and just have customers wait in designated parking spots with their license plates, identifying them for order delivery. Seems like there's no need to wait in a long line only to have someone hand you a bag of food through a window. Steve writes on Discord, when I'm in a hurry, the speed of a drive-thru is welcome. Given enough time, I prefer to go in. I 100% support cities' rights to curb traffic entering a drive-thru and blocking the public streets. Sean, how many drive-thrus are there in California now, generally? What are the estimates?
1: You know, I tried to get a solid figure and couldn't really get a hard number under my deadline, but I safe to say tens of thousands.
0: Tens of thousands. And how important are drive-thrus to fast food companies' bottom lines these days?
1: As Adam mentioned, I mean, it's something like, I want to say, he'll know better than I, but it's like something between 65 and 70% of the revenue for drive-thru for fast food restaurants tends to come in through the drive-thru window. And it is a big part of their business model.
0: Wow.
1: And it's become an increasingly difficult, the sort of sidebar to this conversation is what's been happening with fast food restaurants, because they've been really squeezed in the last few years. They've kind of, like a lot of America, separated into haves and have-nots. Pop chains that have been able to brand really effectively, or that have a devoted client base, like In-N-Out or Chick-fil-A is another one. They've managed to do pretty well, but other drive-thrus have had a really difficult time, and in California that's been sort of exacerbated. It's kind of, it's a big market, but California has a $20 floor for the minimum wage for fast food workers, for example. It's one of the highest state rates in the nation. There have been, other raises in the price of, beef, and tariffs have caused issues. The price of, of fuel costs have raised costs for franchisees. So there have been all sorts of ways in which that, people's discretionary income has shrunk. And also during the pandemic, people were driven back to the drive-thrus during the pandemic. They, wanted to avoid each other's microbes, right? But since then, there have been all sorts of other innovations that have made drive-thrus sort of one option among many. There are, DoorDash is there now. There are, LA is crawling with these little delivery bots that that tootle along the sidewalks. Ozempic is a big deal. People are not as interested in those kind of cheap calories often, if they can afford not to be, or if their insurance covers it. There's Cyclospora, which dinged Taco Bell pretty well recently. I mean, so there are lots of
0: factors,
1: right.
0: So then do you think these proposed bans on new fast food restaurants because of drive-thrus and sort of the nuisances that they can create, will have a broader effect on the health of the fast food industry?
1: I don't know. I mean, industries adapt. The fast food industry is good at adapting. Even during the pandemic, many of these chains used the opportunity to really increase automation. And one of the things that's happened with the higher

0: minimum wage in California has been both, on one hand, better paid fast food workers, and on the other hand, more automation than you used to see before. I think there are ways that companies, you know, will always manage to find a way to, you know, maintain the margin that they need to maintain.
1: Hmm.
0: But one of the things I think is really interesting is the general sort of, the notion of the drive-through as being, you know, maybe a little déclassé. You know, I think that's the kind of thing that does hurt a business model over time. And in California, you know, people who spend $1 million for a house, and that's, you know, in just middle-class neighborhoods in L.A., you know, you spend that much money for your house, you want it to look like the kind of a neighborhood where millionaires live. Does that include a big long line, you know, stretching out into the sidewalk, causing a traffic jam at the local Starbucks or even, you know, at the local McDonald's? Maybe not, you know. So there's been the pushback tends to be along those kind of lines. You know, why doesn't my neighborhood look nice like Montecito?
1: Yeah, you know, this could be one way that some restaurants are trying to deal with concerns over drive-thrus and adapt. Jan from Vallejo writes, I had received my bag of food at the window of a major fast food chain. I was checking my bag because it's not always correct. I heard on the speaker from the girl at the window asking me to pull forward. I explained I was checking real quick, and she said that they analyze her for how fast she completed the process. Apparently, mm-hmm. I was taking too long, and she needed me to get the heck out of there because I was messing up her time allotted. I was so taken off guard. That's crazy. So maybe they're putting some pressure on employees to get those drive-through customers through as fast as possible.
0: Oh, no, I'm told that's the thing.
1: Yeah. And to your point earlier about, you know, COVID really bringing the drive-through back, at least temporarily, Andy in Oakland writes, the Taco Bell at the corner of Grand and Telegraph in Oakland closed its dining room during the pandemic, and it's stayed that way. The drive-through is the only way to order. We're talking this hour about drive-thrus and the fact that some California communities are pushing back against drive-through lines at fast food restaurants specifically, and the role of California in the rise of drive-thrus and American fast food as well, their popularity and ubiquity. We're talking about it with Sean Hubler, LA Bureau Chief for the New York Times, and Adam Chandler, author of Drive-Thru Dreams and a food columnist at the Wall Street Journal. And you, our listeners, are sharing your thoughts and questions and experiences. Jeff in San Leandro, you're on.
2: Yeah, hi. I was just wanting to comment on what you said a few minutes ago about the 80s being sort of the convenience culture. And I just was like, we're living the convenience culture right now. I mean, there are people who don't even buy groceries. They don't go to the grocery store, you know, and I think it's almost passe that we're talking about drive-thrus. When are we going to start talking about all these delivery trucks that, you know, not only Uber Eats and the little robots and everything else, probably drones in the future, but we've got Amazon trucks just swirling around neighborhoods everywhere in the United States. It's like we are living convenience culture right now.
1: Jeff, thanks. Yeah, Adam, yeah, let me get your thoughts on this. I mean, we're talking about drive-thrus, but do you think that's really not the way we're going to be probably eating our fast food in the future?
3: I love the sentiment, in part because I really do think the problem isn't drive-thrus. The problem is partially car culture, but also convenience culture. When we think about why we have so many cars on the road, things double parked, people moving back and forth, it's because we've kind of outsourced our, because of time or money, we've outsourced a lot of our basic habits and processes to third parties. And that's what's making the roads, I think, so clogged up.
1: We'll have more with Adam and Sean and with you, our listeners, about your thoughts on drive-thrus and whether cities should start and be okay with banning them for future sites, especially at fast food restaurants and other places that might create long lines. We'll have more after the break. This is Forum. I'm Mina Kim.

Coming up tomorrow on Forum, while the Trump administration has pledged the largest deportation campaign in U.S. history, The Atlantic's Nick Miroff says it's unfolding in, quote, a fog of fake numbers and statistical subterfuge. Meanwhile, Homeland Security Secretary Mark Wayne Mullen is facing attacks from far-right Trump allies who say he's not aggressive enough on immigration. We'll talk with Miroff about the political pressures shaping the mass deportation push. Join us. For past Forum shows, go to Spotify or Apple or wherever you get your podcasts. Just search KQED Forum.

0: Welcome back to Forum. I'm Mina Kim. Listeners, do you prefer to use the drive-thru or would you be just fine without them? We're asking because some California communities are pushing back against drive-thru lines at fast food restaurants, even car washes or dry cleaners and other places as well, as Sean Huber reports for the New York Times, the LA bureau chief for them. And Adam Chandler has studied the history of drive-thrus and how California has really played a major role in the rise of drive-thrus. His book is Drive-Thru Dreams. You can join the conversation at 866-733-6786 at the email address forum@kqed.org and by finding us on Discord, Blue Sky, Facebook, or Instagram at KQED Forum. What do you make of these attempts to ban drive-thrus? What role have fast food drive-thrus played in your life? Nancy writes, I only use drive-thrus when the main dining areas of fast food restaurants are closed. I actually find that I get my food faster if I place my orders at the register, and I appreciate the opportunity to wash my hands before I eat. I think if fast food restaurants have less hostile dining areas, more people would dine in. The changes need to happen at the corporate greed level. So, Adam, you know, Sean was going over some of the pressures that the fast food industry is feeling, and you have been paying attention to how, you know, inflation has hit fast food, how prices have risen. Talk a little bit about what you have observed there.
1: Right. Well, fast food had this resurgence during COVID, you know, as we talked a little bit about earlier, in part because it was convenient and safe seeming way to get your food. And prices and the shocks of inflation after that really kind of routed all the gains that fast food had made during that period. Mm. And so now fast food has kind of doubled back on value, and they're seeing, you know, there's kind of this, what we describe in, you know, in economics as the K-shaped recovery, where some people are doing really well and some people are just kind of getting by. You see that in fast food in terms of what the prices are at certain places. You can get a $10 burger at McDonald's, or you can get a $2 burger at McDonald's right now. And that's kind of exemplifies the lack of identity that I think fast food is facing in this moment. It really has to try and be everything to everyone, but the income inequality and major issues in the economic structure have made it really hard for anyone to figure out what the baseline is anymore.
0: And people really don't like it, right, when fast food restaurants raise their prices to cover profit declines and so on. Why do you think that is? What kind of reaction does it tend to get? And why do you think the reaction tends to be especially fierce on fast food restaurants?
1: The idea that you are eating something that's wrapped up in paper, that's meant to be, you know, eaten with your hands, is something that I think gives people a sense of comfort in some ways, but also makes them realize, if I'm going to pay $15 for burger and fries and a soda, I'd rather do it at a sit-down restaurant. And sit-down restaurants are now offering that. Casual restaurants like Chili's, those are places that have seen a lot of foot traffic move from fast food to those places, particularly because the price almost comes out as a wash for some people in some communities and based on some habits. So there is a resistance to the idea that fast food has had this value proposition that isn't resonating anymore. And it does make people angry because it feels like even the basics are inaccessible to them.
0: You mentioned this K-shaped recovery and how you could get a $10 burger and a $2 burger. How are fast food restaurants doing with regard to appealing to more high-income earners?
1: It's been really interesting to see the emphasis on, again, to point to McDonald's again, they had a burger called the Big Arch, which was their biggest burger ever. It's a half pound. And without fries or a drink, it was $10 in most markets. And that's just an example of one place where you see an average consumer, if you're handed the idea, a menu that says $10 for a burger, there are a lot of places you could go, and McDonald's might not be the one. And so you see this pushback against it that, again, as people want quality, as younger generations look for quality and these assurances of better tasting food and better quality food, some are willing to pay more and some are not. And so it does kind of mess with the fundamental calculus of how you market fast food to different markets.
0: Well, this listener writes on Blue Sky, moms use drive-thrus because that way they didn't have to take hangry kids into the restaurant. They used and they still do. I can attest to this listener as a mom of three myself. And yeah, I will admit I use the drive-thru quite a bit. Keelan writes, I lived in a beach town that in a short time allowed three different fast food restaurants to open. Within weeks, the trash was being found everywhere, in our yards, on the beach, in the schoolyards and parks. The city put trash cans everywhere, but they were not used. Maybe these establishments should be charged for cleaning the neighborhoods where their garbage is found. Jean writes, I wasn't happy when I found out banks don't have drive-through windows anymore. When I had an infant in the car, I didn't want to wake her up to bring her in. When I lived in Alaska, it was great to have drive-throughs. Anything during those sub-zero weather days. I'm sure people in Phoenix love them due to the heat. Let me go to Jesse next in Richmond. Jesse, go ahead. You're on.
2: Thank you, Mina. I was kind of offended by the comment earlier by the gentleman that it's a problem that we have this convenience culture. I think that many of us who are disabled or mobility challenged or trying to age in place, for instance, are really blessed to have so many options now. Amazon can save so much time and energy and gasoline, and getting groceries delivered has been so helpful to my friends who have health problems. So I think if you're going to talk about why the roads are clogged, it's because populations increase tremendously. And I just think it's very unfair to say it's a problem that we have convenience culture. Thanks.
0: Well, Jesse, thanks for registering that point, and it underscores what Annalisa was saying earlier about when, you know, they had an injury, they realized just how important drive-throughs or ways to more conveniently access food became.
1: Yeah, just a comment. I absolutely didn't mean that convenience culture itself is bad. I think what we have right now is this moment of intense kind of furious competition where there's a big rush to get things very quickly, and that makes things unsafe. We have, in New York where I live, a lot of people on scooters and mopeds and e-bikes, you know, kind of hurtling down the sidewalks to try and get deliveries that are faster. This reminds me of the comment that was made about someone needing to speed along rather than check their order in the drive-through. There's great hurry that's happening that I think is ultimately bad for us collectively. It's not to say that the convenience itself is bad. It's more the pressure to make certain time frames happen that aren't realistic and pose dangers, safety dangers. That's ultimately what I was getting at, but I 100% appreciate that comment.
0: Yeah, I appreciate that comment as well, and I appreciate what you have to say around that, Adam. I mean, you really do see fast food places, and I guess we could even add drive-thrus, a key feature of fast food that like 70% of the people use, as Sean told us, where economic and cultural shifts and issues really play out.
1: Absolutely. Fast food touches on all of these issues. Obviously, California has this great legacy of creating so many fast food chains, but they also have this legacy of hostility toward the fast food industry through the wages, through issues like South Los Angeles, before Culver City's ban, had a ban on new fast food restaurants because of obesity. So all of these major issues pass through fast food. It's a really interesting way to see the world. And I just find it fascinating as a reflection of the mainstream.
0: So you weren't surprised that the New York Post or Newsmax was calling Culver City's, look at a moratorium becoming permanent anti-family and a war on fast food, Adam?
1: Nothing surprises me when it comes to fast food because it's such a culture war fodder. You know, it is something that even in presidential campaigns, we can look at the last few ones and see how fast food was deployed to sort of signal every man bona fides of certain politicians. You know, you really show your mass appeal by saying, I love fast food, or this is something that's meaningful to me. And it resonates with people because that makes you feel and seem like you are just one of anyone else. And that's meaningful.
0: Sean, you were talking about how the fast food industry is facing pressures. You reported on how Carl's Jr., for example, has filed for bankruptcy protection this year. How is In-N-Out doing, though?
3: In-N-Out seems to be doing pretty well. I mean, it's a privately held company, so you can't, it's a little opaque, but they are opening three new restaurants just in California this year. None of them, I think one's in Irvine, one's in Stockton, and I forget the third one. So, they seem to be doing well. But again, as I was saying, that it's about brand loyalty to a place like that. In-N-Out, it's more than it is more than just another drive-through or even just a convenient drive-through. It's become a kind of a kind of an iconic place in California that people will frequent, that tourists come
4: right.
3: to. In interviews, I ran into a, I'll tell you a story. While I was interviewing customers outside of the drive-through that was the In-N-Out that was in a Costco parking lot in Culver City, just in standing in the middle of a swarm of cars, a group, a family emerged kind of from within the from the traffic with bags full of In-N-Out and little In-N-Out hats on their heads. And I interviewed them and I said, well, so what brings you to In-N-Out? And they were like, we're here to visit Los Angeles. We are from Italy. And I was, oh, no kidding. And they were like, yeah, we're from Venice, Italy, and we just had to go to In-N-Out, and we were very excited. It's a very famous place, and they were thrilled to be there, and they were taking each other's pictures in their In-N-Out regalia. I said, well, what do you think of the traffic? And they said, it's not bad compared to Italy.
0: Well, you know, Adam's point about, you know, just how fast food entities are iconic. They're very much important messengers for politicians and so on. Made me think about how, you know, during the World Cup, right? People were wanting
3: yes.
0: to go to In-N-Out. It was one of the key tourist attractions that people wanted to go to as
3: yeah.
0: well. Go ahead, Sean.
3: I wanted to add also, though, you know, Adam is so right about every sort of concern of each generation being kind of refracted through this debate, you know, among others, certainly. But this, you know, for example, you know, the complaints about drive-thrus, they're not limited to the environmental issue of exhaust or even just of traffic. There's also complaints about litter, as your commenter mentioned, complaints about isolation and social isolation. And that was a big one in the 90s and the early aughts, that people talked about, you know, the way that if you are in a drive-through line, you pull up to the window and you get your food and you drive away and you don't chat with the waitress across the counter. You don't spend time to commune with the people at the next table if you're eating out at a restaurant. You don't stick around to shop the local merchants. And that's become, you know, another sort of avenue in the debate.
0: Well, Suzanne writes, seeing the lines at a drive-through makes me sad. I think they're a reflection of our isolation and lack of awareness of others in our midst and the lack of connection to our bodies and the movement they need. They also produce emissions that are not healthy for anyone. So definitely talked about the things that you just highlighted. And let me remind listeners, you are listening to Forum. I'm Mina Kim. Steve writes, our family has sometimes done a virtual drive-through. We call it a to-go order when we're 15 to 20 minutes out. Someone runs in to pay and grab the bag. We're usually back on the road within a minute or two, faster than the average fast food line, and usually better quality food. Mike writes, I thought it was fascinating that there's a backlash against drive-thrus, and more specifically that it seems to be coming from outside California, possibly from the political right. I find that people always look for a reason to fight change, especially from a state on the other side of the political spectrum. In today's political environment, this is especially true when it comes to California, which is a more left-leaning state. Adrian in Napa writes, my kids used to love to go through the In-N-Out drive-thru when they were younger. I don't like the idea of burning all that gas while inching forward in a long line, so I used to turn the car off and back on when the line slowly moved forward. One time as we approached the curb to the ordering attendant, my car didn't start. Luckily, I have a portable charger to quickly jump my car, but I had to jump out, get it out of the truck, open the hood, and jump the battery. I told the attendant to wave others around me, but he was clueless and had no idea how to respond. Thankfully, it was quick and it only took one car length, so didn't delay anyone. But needless to say, I prefer to park and walk in these days. McDonald's, Chick-fil-A, or anywhere. You know, Adam, talk a little bit about the drive-through line. You know, they have become very commonplace, as we have talked about, but you also reminded us that back in the day, they felt, you know, kind of magical as a new sort of invention. And I'm wondering if there are still opportunities for a little magic in drive-through lights these days, like maybe someone could have helped Adrian. Seeing
1: that's a really good question.
0: Yeah.
1: Well, it is funny to think about why they were initially popular. And, you know, In-N-Out, the name In-N-Out is meant to convey speed. Sonic, another burger chain, is meant to convey speed. You grab your food and you're on your way. And that's what's supposed to be exciting about it, especially when we were starting to drive more, when we had these enormous roads that were being built. There was this kind of excitement around car culture in this way. Really talking post-war, baby boom, you know, prosperity era. And today, you know, you see that less with your eyes and more on your phone. The apps that you can use to order food ahead of time is one way that it is made a bit more efficient. And there are plenty of places where the drive-through lines aren't that bad, and especially other chains. In-N-Out happens to have this kind of cult status where they do have longer lines. But in general, I'd say the apps are where a lot of interesting things are happening in terms of people ordering more quickly or customizing their meals, which does slow things down a little bit. And I would be curious to see whether it's, as one commenter maybe mentioned, drone delivery. Who knows what could happen next?
0: Yeah, you've also noted that we're likely to see, you know, with fast food dealing with so many things, and we've added drive-through lines to the list, that they would likely respond way more to trends, which I imagine the apps would give them some data about. But what do you mean by that?
1: Well, in terms of what people are ordering and what they're eating, you know, having the data by using the apps means that the restaurants can see ultimately what's hitting, what's popular. And sometimes it's nothing like you would expect. There are all kinds of promotions that are happening that are tied into movies or tied into online trends that turn out to be really popular. And so that's kind of a way that fast food stays a kind of reflective of the general zeitgeist that I think is meaningful. It really is a way to understand where culture is based on what movie is big, what artist is big, what collaboration is happening. And that's a way that fast food connects to Gen Z in a meaningful way.
0: Well, we're coming up on the end of the hour, but share a couple of the stories that you've either covered or read about people who have, you know, started pay it forward chains or just done some really nice things in a drive-in line or with fast food employees working it.
1: Absolutely. Well, one thing that I think is great, first of all, if you go into a fast food dining room on a Sunday morning, you're going to see all walks of life there. And that's one of the things that I think speaks a lot to not just fast food, but even drive-thrus. You know, people who need drive-thrus are people who have limited mobility, but also people who are working a third shift and need somewhere to eat at 5 o'clock in the morning. So we tend to forget all of these things because it's just not what's in front of us. But some of the great stories around fast food, just in terms of as community sort of agents, one I love is pay it forward chains, where someone pays for the person behind them and for themselves, and it just begets all of this goodwill from car to car to car. And, you know, there have been instances where it's gone 200 cars in several hours, where people are just paying for the person behind them. And it inspires this really lovely goodwill among complete strangers who won't even have the chance to meet.
0: Well, Kirk won't be convinced. I'm 77 and never have and never will use a drive-thru. I have a vehicle I'll soon sell. I'll advertise it as no dogs, no cats, no smoking, no kids, and no food or drink. Ever in Kirk's car. Thank you, Adam, so much for talking with us. Really appreciate it, and giving us a little history of the drive-thru as we debate pushing back against future ones.
1: My pleasure.
0: Adam Chandler's book is Drive Through Dreams. Sean Hubler, thanks as well for inspiring today's show with your piece in California. Some cities are done with drive-thrus.
3: Absolutely. Our pleasure.
0: Sean Hubler, Los Angeles bureau chief for the New York Times. And my thanks to Matt Collette for producing this segment. And as always to our listeners, I'm Mina Kim.
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5: Here and Now's on the way next with news updates as well. Traffic slowdowns and challenges continue in the city by the bay. Here's Elaine Leung.
6: It's a tough ride. Do not go to the southbound Central Freeway because it is closed. Southbound 101 over to South 101, that is shut down because of an earlier rollover crash. Now, the vehicle itself, that's been cleared, but we have Caltrans on scene. They're making some repairs. We're seeing a solid backup beyond the South Venice Avenue on-ramp, and because that's forcing everybody over to the left side, East 80, towards the lower deck, we're seeing a ripple effect with North 101, that backup now almost out to 280. Elaine Leung for KQED.
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9: I'm Indira Lakshmanan. 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Coming up, President Trump cuts the number of recommended childhood vaccines. We talk to the American Academy of Pediatrics about why that puts children at risk. 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
9: First, the news.
12: Live from NPR News in Washington, I'm Louise Schiavone. Political primaries are underway in six states today. In Minnesota, Mark Lindell is pitching for the GOP gubernatorial nod. Known for his MyPillow business and his rejection of the 2020 election results, Lindell has the endorsement of President Trump. Democratic Socialist Francesca Wong is bidding for the Democrat slot in Wisconsin's gubernatorial race. Editor Jessica Taylor with the Cook Political Report says appealing to moderates this cycle will be key.
13: That's the real test this cycle, because these are not candidates that were running in Manhattan or running in Denver. They're now running in swing states. And I think this will tell us something about the viability of a national progressive candidate in 2028. I think there's going to be a lot of finger pointing if these progressive candidates lose very winnable races.
12: Jessica Taylor with the Cook Political Report. Voters are also considering primary candidates in Vermont, Connecticut, South Carolina, and Alabama. President Trump is scheduled to visit Ohio today. Connor Morris with IdeaStream Public Media says the president will attend a high school sports competition known as the Patriot Games.
14: With 120 high school athletes, one boy and one girl from each state and territory, the event has drawn comparison to the Hunger Games books and movies. The Patriot Games are taking place at a private boarding school in rural Ashtabula County. County Commissioner Casey Kozlowski, a Republican, says the games and Trump's visit are good for the area.
15: The fact that these games are happening here, really, and with the young athletes that are participating, the focus should be on the athletes.
14: The event is organized by Freedom 250, a Trump-backed public-private partnership that also organized the UFC fight on the White House lawn in June. For NPR News, I'm Connor Morris in Cleveland.
12: Russia has freed a former U.S. Marine who has been held for more than 4 years and was said to be in dire medical condition. NPR's Michelle Kelman reports that the U.S. says it did not give Russia anything in exchange.
16: The State Department says it welcomes the return of Robert Gilman on humanitarian grounds. The 32-year-old from Massachusetts was planning to teach English in Moldova and was traveling in Russia in 2022 when he fell ill on a train and was arrested. Gilman faced disputed charges that he kicked a police officer in a case that drew parallels to another former Marine, Trevor Reed, who was exchanged for a convicted drug smuggler. The Trump administration says it did not offer Russia any concessions in Gilman's case, and it says it will continue to work for the release of all Americans unjustly detained in Russia, including Stephen Hubbard, who's in his 70s and was captured in Ukraine. Michelle Kellerman, NPR News, the State Department.
12: Wall Street, the Dow is down 106. The Nasdaq is off 150. This is NPR News in Washington.
17: Live from KQED News in San Francisco, I'm Brian Watt. San Jose Mayor Matt Mahan and other local officials are calling for new guidelines for how data center projects are approved. That includes a proposal to designate a percentage of tax revenues brought in from new facilities to services for neighborhoods in the surrounding areas. San Jose has about 20 data centers, many of them in the city's southern communities. Councilmember Pamela Campos represents this area and helped draft the proposal.
18: we have a responsibility to ensure that the neighborhoods that are most impacted by the data centers are also, you know, first in line to receive some of the material benefits that are going to come to our city.
17: The proposal comes after months of organizing by residents who are worried about negative impacts of data facilities. High schoolers headed back to school in Dublin today will be limited in the number of advanced classes they can take. The Chronicle reports that the Dublin Unified School District is now capping the number of AP and honors courses a student can take at 4 per year and 11 over the course of high school. The move is intended to reduce pressure on teens competing to stand out in college admissions. Officials told the Chronicle that universities automatically take the limit on advanced courses into consideration when considering applications. Quick sports, the Giants try again tonight against the Astros at Oracle Park. The Ballers also home tonight facing Modesto. I'm Brian Watt, KQED News.
5: 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Air District officials say smoke from the timber fire in Monterey County, that smoke may impact air quality in the South and East Bay both today and Wednesday. You can check air quality online at fire.airnow.gov.
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9: I'm Indira Lakshmanan. It's Here and Now. President Trump has signed an executive order to reduce the number of recommended childhood vaccines from 17 to 11. The order also says the measles, mumps, and rubella vaccine should be separated into individual shots and spread out across multiple visits. The presidential order is not law and states control vaccine schedules, but vaccine skeptics are calling this a win, while doctors and vaccine experts are worried the decision could reverse decades of progress fighting deadly diseases. Let's bring in Dr. Aaron Millstone. He's a member of the American Academy of Pediatrics Committee on Infectious Diseases and a professor of pediatrics at Johns Hopkins School of Medicine. Dr. Millstone, welcome to Here and Now.
19: Hi, thanks so much for having me.
9: So in the last three decades, high compliance with routine childhood vaccines has prevented more than 1 million deaths in the United States, according to the Centers for Disease Control. Many diseases, such as measles, had been all but eliminated. Now measles is on the rise as kids are heading back to school. What is the risk to general public health if children stop getting vaccines?
19: Exactly what you just said, that we are going to see more children in the United States die of vaccine-preventable diseases. We have a vaccine, the MMR vaccine, measles, mumps, rubella, that we know is safe. It's been used, as you said, for decades, and we know it's highly effective. And what we're seeing now in the United States and other places is that vaccine is less frequently used. More people will get measles. And like we saw, remember, two healthy children in the U.S. died this year from measles virus. And there are many of us who are hoping that we can reassure parents that these vaccines are safe, and the best thing they can do is vaccinate their children to protect them against these preventable diseases.
9: Well, I want to get back to how to speak to parents, but before that, let's talk about the nuts and bolts of the president's order. He's recommending the MMR vaccine be separated into three, but individual shots don't currently exist in the U.S. as an option. So explain, why were the shots bundled, and what's the risk of separating them?
19: Right. So I think you mentioned something important, that there are no licensed individual vaccines for those components in the United States. Many manufacturers over time have bundled vaccines to make it easier for children. Lots of vaccine science is driven by the timing and the dose of the vaccine. You give as little as possible at the right time to make sure that the child develops the immunity they need to protect themselves for a long time, hopefully lifelong, against those infections. That's why we know that we give measles vaccine at 12 months to hopefully give lifelong protection, and then again the booster at 4 or 5 years. So this, the recommendation to to split the doses at a time when those vaccines don't exist, what that may do or likely will do is lead to confusion. Like you said, parents will be confused. They won't know what to do. And whenever people get confused about something, these are, you know, well-intentioned parents who love their children, just like we all love our children. They want to do what's best. And if you're concerned and confused and fearful, the easy thing to do is to say no.
20: All right.
19: So what I'm hoping people do is talk to your pediatricians, talk to the people that know your children and that can give you sound advice about what's best for your child.
20: Well, let's get to the why behind this. The Trump administration continues to link vaccines to autism, despite numerous studies that have debunked any cause and effect. That said, more children are being diagnosed with autism than in previous years. So is there something missing in the conversation around autism that pediatricians and health officials should be doing differently?
19: Yeah, I think you emphasize correctly. There have been many, many, many studies showing that there's no association between vaccines and autism. Vaccines do not cause autism. And right now, there's no new science. There's no new data, no new science suggesting anything different. This is just bringing up an old argument with no new data. So we need to reassure parents that vaccines don't cause autism. As Dr. Bhattacharya said yesterday, there is a lot of work that's being happened to better understand autism. We as pediatricians would love to see more resources made available to support families whose children have autism, because that wasn't part of this executive order, because families whose children have autism still have needs, and we would love to see support go in that direction as well.
20: All right, Dr. Millstone, you know this as a pediatrician and as a member of the American Academy. Vaccine skeptics, including some parents, say this is a win. They believe they're doing what's best for their kids. There's a lot of distrust of the medical establishment and the pharmaceutical industry. So what is your advice to fellow doctors? How should they best listen to parents' concerns while at the same time persuading them how best to protect their kids? We have about a minute left.
19: Yeah. I think what you said is important, which is active listening. Listen to parents' concerns, reassure them with stories. Most pediatricians have seen kids die of vaccine-preventable diseases. It's tragic. We need parents as advocates coming out and speaking, parents who've unfortunately suffered those losses. I think what you said is pediatricians need to actively listen, don't dismiss, listen, and do their best to help reassure and encourage parents that vaccines are a gift to their kids that will help them become adults.
20: All right. Very last question. The president has talked about Denmark recommending only 10 vaccines. Is that a fair comparison?
19: Our health system is different than the health system that Denmark has. I think of this as when my check engine light in my car goes on, I take it to a car specialist. When your child has a question about vaccines or you do, go to a pediatrician who's going to give you the best information about those vaccines for your child.
20: Dr. Aaron Millstone is a professor of pediatrics at Johns Hopkins University School of Medicine and a member of the American Academy of Pediatrics Committee on Infectious Diseases. Thanks for joining us.
19: Thanks for having me.
21: President Trump's former personal lawyer, Todd Blanche, is no longer acting attorney general. He was sworn in yesterday after a confirmation battle revealed bipartisan concerns about the Justice Department and its independence. Our next guest notes minimal public outrage over Blanche's confirmation and argues the country has moved on, perhaps not remembered the lessons of Watergate. That guest is Julian Zelizer, Princeton historian. His new column in Foreign Policy is entitled Todd Blanche's Confirmation Would Have Been a Scandal in 1973. Julian, welcome back.
22: Nice to be with you.
21: You write the Justice Department, after Watergate, created this firewall between it and the White House to ensure its independence and investigate wherever the facts lead. How, in your view, has that firewall been breached with the Blanche confirmation?
22: Well, I mean, there's many problems with Blanche, but one of the main things he made clear during his confirmation hearings is he believes the president has really total control of the executive branch, and that includes the Department of Justice. So the idea that DOJ should be insulated from the president really has faded, and he gave no indication he would resist that.
21: And in your piece, Julian, you reference the Saturday Night Massacre in 1973 and the reforms that followed. So let's go back a bit. This is Watergate. President Nixon at the time did not want to hand over his White House tapes to the special prosecutor. Can you pick up the story there?
22: Yeah, it's October 1973. The prosecutor is Archibald Cox, who Attorney General Elliot Richardson had appointed to look into Watergate. Archibald Cox wants to hear and see the tapes that have been revealed, the White House tapes, during the congressional hearings. And Nixon wants him fired. He wants to fire Archibald Cox. The Attorney General, Elliot Richardson, refuses to do that. He says that would not be proper. His second in command also refuses to do it. And he resigns. And finally, Nixon finds the Solicitor General, Robert Bork, who goes ahead and fires Cox. And this causes outrage. It causes a sense in the country that the presidency has gone awry and there are no limits to Nixon's power.
21: Yeah. And then after that public outcry, the Watergate scandal plays out, of course, Nixon leaves office. But what important firewalls, speaking of those, were put in place after that?
22: Well, all the attorney generals for President Ford and then President Nixon put in either norms or actual rules that limit communication between Department of Justice officials and the Oval Office, that create a kind of culture where decisions over prosecutions won't be dictated by the president. And those really hold firm until 2025, where we've seen them erode very fast.
21: Yeah. So coming back to today's Blanche confirmation, I guess speaking of public outcry, we just talked about 1973. How do you react to, how do you explain the lack of an outcry now?
22: Well, with the public, it's lower expectations and a sense that this is a new normal. I think for a lot of Americans, the idea that the Department of Justice doesn't have much independence and that they are a kind of extension of the presidency has been accepted. So either people don't know what to do if they are upset about it, or many other people just consider this part of American politics in 2026. And the lack of a public outcry is a real contrast to what happened after the Saturday Night Massacre.
21: And as far as the Blanche confirmation hearings, Democrats, not surprisingly, were uniformly opposed. But what, Julian, do you observe from Senate Republicans? Almost all of them eventually voted to confirm.
22: Well, Republican loyalty to the president is virtually 100%. And the two holdouts who basically accepted a very tenuous promise from then the nominee, that was enough to get them to vote yes. Senator Cassidy voted yes just because he said maybe there's worse alternatives. So partisan loyalty really drives Senate Republican politics. And secondly, a lot of Republicans believe in this idea of unitary executive theory, which is total control of the president of all the executive branch. And that includes the department that is meant to uphold the law, meant to uphold the Constitution.
21: I guess, Julian, and briefly, the question for you as a historian is, how surprised are you? Isn't history full of lessons that humanity later forgets?
22: Absolutely. That's the role of activists and organizations, to constantly remind the public and remind politicians of the dangers of forgetting those lessons. The implications of having a Department of Justice that is an extension of the president are very consequential for law and order and for our civil liberties.
21: We've been talking to Princeton University historian Julian Zelizer. Julian, thanks as always.
22: Thanks for having me.
21: You're listening to Here and Now.

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4: It's All Things Considered from NPR News. I'm Elsa Chang.
5: And I'm Juana Summers. Coming up, a group in Austin that's trying to make health insurance affordable for musicians.
6: That chronic stress erodes our health. It impacts creativity. It impacts a willingness to take a risk.
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7: Live from NPR News in Culver City, California, I'm Dwayne Brown. 6 states are holding primary elections today, including Minnesota, where Democratic voters will choose a nominee for an open U.S. Senate seat. The issue dominating this election there is the Trump administration's immigration crackdown last winter. From Minnesota Public Radio, Clay Masters reports.
8: Lieutenant Governor Peggy Flanagan regularly brings up a vote her opponent, Congresswoman Angie Craig, made in Congress.
9: My primary opponent voted for Donald Trump's immigration bill and was the only Minnesota Democrat

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2: 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To traffic in Solano County, and Gretchen Landcore.
3: In Fairfield, 80 eastbound before the Rio Vista exit, we have a multi-vehicle crash here, including an overturn. It's been cleared to the shoulder and tow trucks are on scene to load them up, but traffic is still backed up to the Cordelia truck scales. In Mountain View, some heavy traffic for southbound 101. Before Ringstorff, the right lane is closed for some tree work until 3 o'clock. Right now, the backup starts at Oregon Expressway. Gretchen Landcore for KQED.
2: 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One full BART train moves 1,500 people. 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Mostly sunny and breezy this afternoon. Highs as cool as the mid-60s near the Pacific and the mid-70s to upper 80s inland. Michael State in for Dave Freeman at 2 o'clock. KQED, San Francisco, KQEI, North Highland, Sacramento.
4: Syria sentences former President Bashar al-Assad to death. He's currently in exile in Moscow.
5: No, Russia has made it clear that they will not hand them over.
4: But the day Putin can't protect Assad, all bets are off. I'm Marco Werman. Also today, huge wait times flying into Europe.
6: I had lots of tequila, to be honest. I was like so stressed out.
4: That's one way to deal with impatience. And we're all about food on today's show.
7: What is the celebratory food that is cooked over live fire, via smoke, or coal, or direct heat?
4: Yep, barbecue. Still healthier than puffer fish.
8: Those who do eat too much tetrodotoxin can expect tingling at first, then their limbs going numb, and finally, their lungs can stop working.
4: All that and more today, right here on The World.
9: Live from NPR News in Washington, I'm Janine Herbst. President Trump apparently secretly switched to a different plane as he left a NATO summit in Turkey last month due to security concerns, contradicting public statements from the White House. Dan LaMoth was part of the Washington Post's reporting team that broke the story.
10: The president walked up the external steps to the old Air Force One, waved to the cameras, and then almost immediately, we're told, walked off the plane on the opposite side of the aircraft onto an elevated airport catering truck. That truck then lowers back to ground level, drives over to a smaller plane, a C-32, and gets back on that other smaller plane. Secretary Pete Hegseth walks up the external stairs to that C-32, making it look like he's the senior official aboard. Mm-hmm. And then in sequence, those planes fly to Britain with the larger plane carrying the Air Force One call sign, despite the president not being aboard.
9: Dan LaMoth speaking there to NPR's All Things Considered. NPR hasn't independently verified the report. Political primaries are underway in 6 states today, including Wisconsin, where a Democratic socialist is hoping to capture the Democratic nomination for governor and follow in the footsteps of like-minded candidates who've won in other states. Mayan Silver from member station WUWM has more.
11: Francesca Hong's progressive platform has generated buzz among young voters and others drawn to her message, like Timmel Heck.
12: There's the moratorium on data centers. There's Medicaid for all, universal child care. She brings all the things that we need to make Wisconsin a great place again.
11: Hong is a 37-year-old state lawmaker, bartender and chef, and daughter of Korean immigrants. Some of her previous statements have sparked controversy, including about defunding the police and canceling Thanksgiving. She sought to distance herself from those remarks. Wisconsin's outgoing Democratic governor has endorsed Milwaukee County Executive David Crowley. He says he's concerned about Hong's chances against the likely Republican nominee, Congressman Tom Tiffany. For NPR News, I'm Ayan Silver in Milwaukee.
9: In Colombia, search and rescue crews continue to look for survivors amid the rubble after yesterday's powerful earthquake that left more than 181 people dead and thousands injured. Many are trapped under the debris of damaged and destroyed buildings. Daryl Pop is a Canadian tourist who was celebrating his birthday in the country.
13: It's such a surreal feeling. And I turned around and I saw the cabinet smash and I heard people running through the hallways and doors slamming. I was like, okay, maybe it's time to stop this video and get out of the building.
9: Chico, near the epicenter, is one of Colombia's poorest regions and hard to access. Choco, rather. Other Latin American countries in the U.S. are providing aid. 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
14: Live from KQED News, I'm Natalia Navarro. Sassoon City offices will be closed to the public for the rest of the week after a ransomware attack took down many city systems Friday. KQED's Brian Kranz reports from an emergency city council meeting held this morning.
15: Sassoon City Manager Brett Prabula says city officials are working with the FBI and cybersecurity consultants to understand the scope of the attack. He says no one is negotiating with the hackers, but it's clear they knew what they were doing.
16: This is not just like someone that watched a YouTube video and thought they'd give it a try. This was clearly a well-coordinated approach. The FBI can tell that, at least from the very, very beginning here.
15: Prabula said municipal systems are often targeted by hackers because they manage large amounts of data and money. The city council is expected to cancel its August 18th meeting. I'm Brian Kranz, KQED News.
14: A group of wineries and vineyards in Napa County is suing a property owner over smoke damage to their grapes caused by the 2025 Picket Fire. KQED's Gabe Moline has more.
17: The complaint references public reporting about the location of the fire's start on property owned by former investment banker Jason Woodbridge and his company, 100 Acre Wines. It alleges negligence by a worker on the property as the cause of the fire. The fire burned more than 6,000 acres, causing an estimated $65 million in crop losses from damage and smoke. An attorney for the plaintiffs declined comment. Through a spokesperson, 100 Acre Wines denied the allegations. CAL FIRE's investigation into the fire has been turned over to the Napa County District Attorney's Office. I'm Gabe Moline, KQED News.
14: And I'm Natalia Navarro.
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4: This is the world. I'm Marco Werman. Thank you for making it here today. When dictators fall, exile can offer a quick escape, but not necessarily an end to accountability. The former president of Syria, Bashar al-Assad, learned that today, sentenced to death in absentia by a Damascus court, nearly 2 years after rebels toppled his regime and forced him to flee to Moscow. Bashar al-Assad is accused of war crimes committed during the 14-year conflict that left 500,000 Syrians dead. Damascus-based analyst Mutasim Soufi says Syrians are welcoming the decision.
18: He deserves this. Assad is not a president who is seeking asylum in Russia. He is a wanted man.
4: The new post-Assad Syria is taking shape in Damascus. This week, its new government finalized an agreement with Moscow to scale back Russia's military presence on Syria's Mediterranean coast. To learn more, we reached out to Syria analyst Joshua Landis. He heads the Center for Middle East Studies at the University of Oklahoma. I started by asking him if the Kremlin will surrender Assad.
5: No, Russia has made it clear that they will not hand them over. On the other hand, once Putin steps down from power in Russia, there will be a big question mark over that issue, and I'm sure the Syrians will be pushing constantly to revisit it.
4: So is this sentence, this death sentence, more than just symbolism?
5: For the time being, it's not. But it was an important moment. And today, Syria has been carrying out televised court cases. And there was one, a very high profile one, against Atif Najib, a cousin of the president who was in charge of torturing some young Syrians that sparked this uprising in 2011. And he stood in front of the cameras in a yellow prison suit with big black stripes on it. That was a cathartic moment for Syrians to see these trials and to hear that the president was being condemned to death. And there was a lot of celebration in Damascus. Of course, Assad presented himself as someone protecting Syria's minorities. And many of the minorities feel beaten down today, and they may look at this as a moment of grays rather than black and white.
16: A death sentence then for Atif Najib. How soon do you think that sentence will be carried out? Or in a slowly evolving democratic Syria, will he be able to appeal?
5: I don't think he's going to be able to appeal, and it's not clear that Syria is evolving towards democracy. There wasn't a parliament just appointed a few weeks ago, but all the members were appointed directly or indirectly by the president. But clearly, there is a big demand in Syria for retribution and for justice to be served against many of the regime leaders. And this is a big step in that direction.
16: Adjacent to that, is Syria's new leader, al-Sharaa, is he making moves to assure minorities in Syria?
5: Minorities were very frightened that things could be worse. There was a massacre on the Alawite coast in March of last year. Then there was a massacre in July in the Druze territory. Israel stepped in and has protected the Druze, and the Druze have a quasi-independent statelet that they have established there. The regime has encircled it. And it's being strangled economically. It's not clear how long it will hold out. And the Kurds were defeated. The Syrian Democratic Forces that America had supported were defeated in January, February of this year. So these minorities, the Kurds, Alawites, Druze, have been defeated. And new arrangements are being made. Some are happier than others. But minorities are very worried that this is a very Sunni regime, and that they will be second-class citizens in the new Syria.
16: Asma al-Assad, she's British and Syrian national, the wife of Bashar. Is she also holed up in Moscow, and what is her status?
5: She is holed up in Moscow, and so are Assad's children. We believe that they have managed to get off a few billion dollars, and they own some tall skyscrapers in downtown Moscow, and are leading fairly normal lives. They've been told not to go wandering around the street. One of Bashar al-Assad's sons filmed himself walking down the streets in Moscow, and he was reprimanded for that immediately. So they are living in impunity and living in considerable luxury today.
16: It is understandable why the Assads are in Moscow. Under his regime, Syria was in Russia's orbit. The Kremlin had several military bases in Syria. What sort of deal have Damascus and Moscow now reached about the future of those bases?
5: Well, they just issued an important accord this week in which the two bases, Humaymim, which is the big Air Force base, and then another port, Tartus, are going to be converted not into exclusive Russian military bases, but they are going to be training centers for the Syrian military. But Russia is still going to play a role in both of them. So in some ways, it's a good diplomatic solution because Syria once again gets to impose its sovereignty over these two bases. But at the same time, Syria maintains relations with Moscow without alienating America. So it's downgraded Russia's role. But it has Russia with good relations because it needs Russia for votes in the UN. And it's not clear where Syria's relationship with Israel is headed because Israel's taken a whole bunch of new territory in Syria around the Golan Heights. Syria, the new president wants Israel to move out of that and to strike a peace deal that will establish firm borders between Israel and Syria. And the United States is encouraging that, but not pushing very hard.
16: So finally, Joshua, pulling back the lens, we know that more than 3 million Syrians have returned home. What have they found as they've gone back, and are they staying to build a new Syria?
5: They're going back, but the situation, of course, is terrible in Syria because so much of it was destroyed. 90% of Syrians today are living under the poverty line.
16: As you said earlier, it's unclear if democracy in Syria is the end game, but would you say that those who've gone home are mostly rowing in that direction? And is it a cause for optimism for you?
5: It's a cause for optimism that people are going home. The major achievement of Ahmadinejad, this new president, who, we have to say, used to be the head of al-Qaeda in Syria. He has really transformed himself. He's given up any revolutionary ambitions. He wants peace with Israel, and he wants to rebuild the country. He has done an extraordinary thing, which is to get the embrace of President Trump and to have all American sanctions lifted from Syria. Today, Syria can rebuild, and American oil companies are back there. The World Bank just extended it $100 million in loans to rebuild the financial system, and Gulf countries are beginning to really invest money in Syria. So there is a lot of hope for rebuilding Syria and getting money back and being able to provide a home that Syrians will want to return to. Democracy, big question mark. Most Syrians today, they're very grateful to shut up, and they're willing to put up with a large degree of authoritarianism today because they see good things happening, and they believe it's better for us to have an enlightened dictator. And that's the way many Syrians look at him. Not all. The minorities, 30% of Syrians, tend to be very skeptical.
4: Joshua Landis heads the Center for Middle East Studies at the University of Oklahoma. He joined us today from Washington. Colombia is coping with the aftermath of yesterday's powerful earthquake. Rescue crews and residents are currently searching for thousands of people in dozens of cities in the western coffee-growing heartland of the country. The 7.4 magnitude quake was one of the most powerful to hit the country in decades. Colombia's new president, Abelardo de las Prieya, who took office just last week, announced he was mobilizing, quote, the entire military and police apparatus to respond to the disaster. We'll have more coverage from Colombia on tomorrow's show. Flight delays and packed airports are the usual travails of the busy summer travel season, but this year, passengers heading to Europe are facing additional headaches. The EU has demanded all airports use a new biometric border system. That means non-European passengers entering the 29 countries in Europe's so-called Schengen zone must have their fingerprints taken and faces scanned. The new rules are creating havoc. The World's Europe correspondent, Orla Barry, has more.
19: It was after 5 hours standing in line at passport control in Brussels airport that Shanice Sally whipped out her phone and started recording.
20: We are still in the queue. It is, I don't even have words. It's been 5 hours now. I feel like I'm going to have a nervous breakdown at any second.
19: Sally, who's from Cape Town, had already been traveling for more than 20 hours. She'd flown to Brussels on holidays with her husband, she tells me. By the time she started recording that video, many passengers had taken to sitting on the ground.
20: I mean, people were like sitting on the floor and actually like scooting their bums up, like, you know, as we went along.
19: After 5.5 hours, Sally made it through passport control. But her ordeal wasn't over just yet.
20: We had a car booked, which we initially booked. It was about 500 euro for 3 days. But because we set our connection time for 9 a.m., when we got there at about something like 12:40, they had released our car and we obviously lost that money.
19: Sally's experience has been repeated by passengers across multiple European airports this summer. As early as last April, when the system first came fully into force, there were already signs of trouble. Max Hume, a school teacher from England, found himself stuck at passport control in Milan's Linate airport on his way home.
21: We got people vomiting in the queue because they've been stood in the heat for so long. Babies, there's a pregnant woman in the queue. It was just awful.
19: Hume's flight back to Manchester took off without him and close to 100 other irate passengers. Michael O'Leary, the boss of Europe's biggest budget airline, Ryanair, blames this summer's chaos on what he calls the bureaucratic stupidity of the EU. But he'd an equally blunt message for passengers.
22: We will not wait for anybody. Our priority is to those passengers who are at the boarding gate when boarding gate starts. If you're not at the boarding gate when we finish boarding, the plane is going without you.
19: Plans to set up a new biometric border system in Europe have been in the works since 2017.
23: I think it's been a rather chaotic rollout because you've had different officials overseeing the system over such a long period of time.
19: Paul Charles is a travel consultant based in London.
23: The design has changed over that period, and then airports themselves have reacted differently to how this should have been rolled out.
19: Charles says he gets why the new border checks are needed, but rolling them out across 29 countries all at the same time and in the busy summer period was just bad planning, he says. An EU Commission spokesperson said today that close to 50,000 people have already been refused entry since the rules came into effect, and 1,500 of them are considered to have posed a security risk. But some aviation experts say the new border checks are also political. Andrew Charlton, head of aviation advocacy, an independent consultancy, says lawmakers know that talking about stricter border controls goes down well with many voters.
0: It's no more or less political than every other jurisdiction on earth doing exactly the same and turning away undesirable immigrants, you know, at a time when immigration is really an enormous political flashpoint.
19: Still, airports could have been better prepared, Charlton says. In Greece, authorities abandoned the border checks altogether at some of their airports. Travel consultant Paul Charles says that was the right call.
23: It was a wise move by the Greeks to do that, and they will be implementing it at a later stage, off-peak, when fewer people travel. And that's a wise decision by Greece that I think other countries should have taken on board.
19: The EU has warned that come September 6th, airports will no longer be allowed to do that, although there are rumours the EU Commission may extend that deadline. After all those hours at the airport, Shawnee Sally from Cape Town says she still managed to enjoy her break in Brussels.
1: I just had such a laugh afterwards. I had lots of tequila, to be honest. I was like so stressed out. And after that, oh, Belgium beer is amazing. So I just like enjoyed the moment and quickly got over it.
19: It won't stop her going back to Europe, she says. I just hope I don't have to stand for 5.5 hours next time around just to get in, she says. For the World, I'm Orla Barry.
4: For the rest of the show today, food, from a culinary world tour of the best things to eat in hot weather to the people who are already thinking about how to grow food in outer space. That's coming up next on The World.
2: Also a story about eating puffer fish, which apparently is very risky business. More of The World just ahead this Tuesday afternoon. At 2:21, Michael stayed in for Michelle Hennigan, and Gretchen Landcore is here with traffic and a problem in Mountain View.
3: It's a crash for 101 in the northbound direction just before Amphitheater Parkway. Two vehicles blocking the two middle lanes. Traffic stop back to Shoreline Boulevard. And in Emeryville, a stall for the East Shore Freeway. Westbound 80 before Powell Street. This is a stalled big rig, and it's in the middle lane. CHP's on the way to help it to the shoulder. The backup to Gilman. Gretchen Landcore for KQED.
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4: This is The World. I'm Marco Werman. For the rest of the show today, we want to focus on food. If you're thinking some mouthwatering recipes, yeah, we've got you covered. But food is about way more than just satisfying hunger and cravings. Food tells us who we are, where we're from, even where we're going. And we'll look at all that too. But let's start with those cravings. And what better place to begin than with the classic summertime staple, barbecue. Grilled meat is as diverse as it is universal. That's made very clear in a cookbook that came out last summer. Barbecue, smoked and grilled recipes from across the globe. Chef Hugh Mangum, based in Los Angeles, compiled the recipes and spoke with me when his cookbook came out.
7: What defines barbecue to me, in the truest sense that I've now kind of come to love and learn, is what is the celebratory food that is cooked over live fire, via smoke or coal or direct heat, that is celebratory in, you know, people's rituals. It's a celebration food, whether it's a family of four, whether it's a gathering of 40. All food should be cooked from the heart, in my opinion. You know, that's the best food. But I do believe that barbecue, in its truest sense, is just a gathering, nurturous food that is cooked, you know, using and utilizing fire.
4: I love that celebratory aspect that you bring in there. Where does the word barbecue come from?
7: The word barbacoa is where barbecue is derived from, which, you know, we've I hate to say co-opted, but, you know, we've used that in the U.S. to make it our national dish, which
16: it's most, a Spanish word, right?
7: Yes, exactly. I mean, it most definitely is our food here, you know, barbecue, as we call it. But barbacoa, you know, comes from Spanish cooking and cuisine, and it's been around for hundreds of years.
16: And what does it mean literally, barbacoa?
7: The truest sense of barbacoa is, you know, generally meat that is cooked in the ground using fire and or coals.
16: Got it. So in the U.S., barbecue gets traced back to slavery. African Americans, as I understand it, use these cooking techniques to prepare the cuts of meat they could get access to. Is that a central global narrative, kind of people living under terrible conditions and through that deprivation had to figure out how to make do with what they had access to taste good?
7: Yeah, I mean, as a general rule, yes, it was the offcuts. It was the heads, the necks, the legs, you know, the hams, everything that took longer to cook and break down because of intermuscular structure, was tended to be kind of, you know, cast away. They used ingenuity to figure out how to cook those cuts to get the best out of them.
16: Aside from the U.S., where do we see that barbecue story kind of coming alive?
7: There's versions of it in Mexico, all over the Czech Republic, all of those kind of Eastern Bloc places as well. Then you get into Southeast Asia, and there's versions of cooking, but it's more high heat. But it's, you know, again, it's all of the things that were kind of cast away initially and then cooked that way.
16: Well, I mean, this is a perfect moment to bring in Mei Chow, a chef in Hong Kong and contributor to this book. Hi, Mei. How are you?
6: Hi, how are you?
16: I'm doing well. So I'll ask you in a second about what you brought to, specifically to this cookbook that we've been talking about with Hugh. But what are your go-to components for a Hong Kong barbecue?
6: Hong Kong barbecue, there's two types. So what we're most renowned for, because we're in the southern part of China, is a huge part of Cantonese cuisine is roasted meats. Super crispy skin pork belly. We do a char siu, which is actually a roasted pork shoulder with a glazed honey with a sweet and savory marinade. And also we roast duck and goose, and it's super common, and you'll see it on the streets where we'll have it for lunch over rice. If it's in a fancy dinner, it'll be, you know, just a main course. For the one that I specifically chose, which is the char siu, is kind of like a Hong Kong icon. So if you ever come to Hong Kong, you must have it.
16: Yeah, so tell us more about char siu, because I have seen this on menus in pretty much every Chinese restaurant I've ever eaten at. But for purists, what is char siu really about?
6: So char siu, if you literally translate it from Cantonese, it literally means like to roast on a fork. And so our ovens are, these barbecue ovens are actually vertical ovens. And what we're able to do is we first marinate in a sweet and savory marinade. And always we have to pick a certain part of the pork that's soft but also has great marbling, because we want juicy, kind of like that, you know, the succulent fattiness that's coming through. You want the fat. You don't want to have that fat is what makes or breaks it. So you marinate it, and what you do is like you skewer it into these long skewers and you hang it inside the oven.
16: The way you're describing it, I feel like I've never had it authentically here in the U.S. Have you ever eaten authentic char siu in the U.S., Mei Chow?
6: I have my love for, you know, Chinese diaspora food. And so, you know, I do my fair trade of orange chicken, you know, and char siu. I would have to say that, you know, if you really want the best, either use this recipe or come to Hong Kong.
16: That's a very diplomatic way of putting it, I gotta say. Mei, I want to pick up on Hugh's point about barbecue being the celebratory food kind of event. When you throw a typical Hong Kong barbecue, what is the scene like? Is it at someone's home, or do you typically go to a restaurant?
6: We typically go to restaurants because Chinese barbecue is actually quite technical. Like, it's a huge drum that people barbecue in. So it's not, there's a different type of barbecue that we do friends, but I think my American friends don't understand, because it's literally, it's a fork with two prongs, and that's a different type of barbecue over an open fire, and you can only ever skewer two chicken wings on it. And my friends don't understand why you would spend so much time, you know, barbecuing.
16: And what do you tell them? What
6: so
16: is your argument?
6: Productivity. It's the romance of barbecue, of like all things Chinese. They like sitting around a fire and just chit-chatting, and it's strategic. You need to cook the easy-to-cook stuff first, like the sausages, and then you move on to the chicken wings. You never start with chicken wings. That's an amateur move.
16: Sorting out the real from the fake, chef.
6: Yeah. But you know, like we take roasted meats really seriously, so I think especially in the roasted duck and the roasted goose category, we really have the masters who do it.
8: And something Mae just said that like resonates as well is like sitting around that fire. There's something so primal about what barbecue truly is in any iteration. There's something about gathering around a fire. That's how civilization started, essentially, once we figured out fire. And it's always been something we've sought out. And food is just the best, most celebratory vessel to do that with.
16: Well, it kind of feels like you're anticipating my next question, Hugh, because in Spain, you've got barbecued root vegetables. In Egypt, there's spiced fish that's barbecued. Aside from the fire, heat, and smoke, what is the common thread all other barbecue?
8: Yeah, so, you know, again, fire is the common thread. Celebration is the common thread, but also, you know, getting together. Generally, you never think about eating barbecue alone. It's something that you do with people, you go out to with people. It's shared food, whether you're in Tokyo and going to get yakitori at an izakaya, or you're in Australia and having some snags, which, you know, are sausages or their version of sausage / hot dogs. It's always something that you're doing amongst people, friends, colleagues. I find it romantic and like it's just, it's beautiful to me. It's just something that I've always kind of gravitated to.
16: Chef Hugh Mangum, thank you very much for coming in. And Chef Mae Chow, thank you for joining in from Hong Kong.
8: Thank you so much.
6: Thank you for having us.
16: The cookbook is Barbecue, Smoked and Grilled Recipes from Across the Globe.

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2: I'm Jeff Bennett on the next NewsHour. Credit card delinquencies rise in the U.S. as higher interest rates make it harder to pay off debt. That's Tuesday on the PBS NewsHour.
1: And that's coming up at 3 o'clock this afternoon here on KQED News. So we have some snow, a little bit of smoke out there in certain parts of the Bay Area. Otherwise, it is sunny, and highs today will be in the mid-70s to the upper 80s inland, and partly cloudy for this evening as we drop down into the 50s.
0: This is The World. I'm Marco Werman. Remember in that last story how I said that barbecue is as diverse as it is universal? Well, same deal with restaurants. For example, an Irish pub in Beijing or a Vietnamese restaurant in Berlin. Okay, how about a Philly cheesesteak joint in Tokyo? Yeah, my co-host Carolyn Beeler is a former Philadelphia resident, and when she was in Japan a couple of years back, she couldn't resist the urge to try Nihonbashi Philly. Its owner has lived in the same central Tokyo neighborhood, Nihonbashi, for three generations. Here's Carolyn.
3: Steak sizzles the same in South Philadelphia as it does in central Tokyo. But Kosuke Chujo tells me it is not as easy as it looks to make an authentic cheesesteak in Japan. It's challenging, says Chujo, who's wearing a Philadelphia Phillies t-shirt and baseball hat behind the grill. You can't find good hoagie rolls or cheese whiz here. That's the classic cheesesteak topper. So there's a pot of homemade cheese sauce bubbling on the stove. And these are your homemade hoagie rolls?
4: Yeah.
3: In the dining area, there's a Phillies game on TV, a SEFTA regional rail map hanging nearby, and graffiti thick with Philly references all over the walls. It is a whole different vibe than the glimmering office towers surrounding Tokyo's central train station outside.

0: Philadelphia. But the cheesesteaks, they didn't sell well. Visitors told him they weren't authentic and they were off the menu for a long time. Then in 2021, Chujo and his wife and business partner Tomomi were searching for a way to boost COVID-era business, and they pinned their hopes on bringing back the cheesesteak. So they went on their very first trip to Philly in 2021 on reconnaissance.
1: Breakfast, cheesesteak. Ranch, cheesesteak. Dinner, cheesesteak. Kakeru.
0: 4 weeks of three cheesesteaks a day. His main takeaway? Their cheesesteaks, they needed to be bigger. The cheese whiz recipe took some tweaking, too. Tomomi Chujo was in charge of the whiz.
2: Japanese cheese tastes no good, actually. So when I start making homemade whiz, I try to... Oh my God, I cannot say.
0: She gets nervous when I point the microphone in her direction.
2: He's getting nervous because, it's recording, so...
0: She says she tested out all the cheeses available at the local Costco. The shredded Mexican-style cheese was the winner, the only one that wasn't grainy in a roux with butter, milk, flour, and heavy cream.
2: And this one, it works. Yeah, Costco is very, very special for us.
0: So, of course, I have to try one of these Tokyo Philly cheesesteaks. All right, we'll take one Philly cheesesteak. Whiz wit. It is appropriately huge, and I split it with my interpreter, Hiro Sasso. At the table, he eyes the beef, onions, and cheese spilling out of the sesame-covered hoagie roll and picks up his chopsticks.
3: Oh, this is a hands situation, Hiro.
1: Oh, really?
3: Yeah.
1: Okay. Go wild, right? Okay.
0: The cheese sauce is not nearly neon and processed enough to be authentic, but it is very tasty.
3: Mm. It's very buttery. You can taste the butter.
1: I never had this kind of dish before.
0: Lots of American tourists come through here, but locals too, including Tatsuki Nagano, a Japanese businessman picking up a cheesesteak to go after work.
4: It's awesome.
3: It's awesome?
4: Awesome.
3: What do you like about it?
4: It's more like an American taste. It's very difficult to define, but it just reminds me when I was in the United States, I just had this kind of dish before.
0: Nagano says it takes him back to his grad school days. It is a taste of home for Trey Adams, a Floridian who lives in Japan.
5: It's better than Pat Kings and Geno's for sure if you want to go to Philly. It's better than that. It's a 9.5 out of 10 right now.
0: Business is booming this year after the Chujo's story was featured in Philly news outlets and got some love from the city's sports teams. Evidence that Kosuke Chujo's long-held affection for Philadelphia, it's mutual.
6: My co-host Carolyn Beeler there reclaiming her Philly roots in Tokyo.

0: One place we don't associate a lot with food, outer space. But for space travelers on long-term missions, they will have to think about food, even grow it themselves in some pretty inhospitable environments. In the spring of last year, the European Space Agency made some baby steps in that direction. It sent a mini food lab known as a bioreactor into space aboard a SpaceX rocket for a 3-hour flight to see what they could actually produce. The goal is to have a working food production plant on the International Space Station within several years. Akhil Shamsul is the CEO of Frontier Space, the British biotech company involved in the food lab. When he and I spoke in April last year, I asked him to describe that bioreactor.
1: It's like a cooking pot or an oven. Fundamentally, what you do is you put your microbes in there, you put them in a nice controlled environment. Essentially, it's a growing vessel for microbes. So let's say we have a yeast, for example. We put them in a bioreactor, bring it into space, we grow them, and then the yeast will produce proteins that we want to use for our application. And this could be from biomaterial, pharmaceutical, or fuel.
0: The rocket was in space for 3 hours. Now it's back down on Earth. When you examine the returned bioreactor, what are you going to be looking for?
1: There will be some influence in terms of the environment it endured, going up, going down, and even though the small time frame of microgravity. Fundamentally, what we will do is we will bring it back down, bring the sample to Imperial, and Imperial will do a lot of post-analysis, just trying to understand how does the biology experience, and can we still grow them after.

0: all of this journey.
1: You mentioned Imperial. That's Imperial College in London, which you're collaborating
0: yes.
1: with. Yeah. So let's scale back any kind of hopes that you'll send this bioreactor up in space and you'll come back with a steak. I mean, how far away is that concept?
0: Yeah, so it depends on how much funding goes into this development. The technology that we're developing now is a smaller scale bioreactor, and what we're trying to do is trying to get a larger scale within a 2 years timeline. This allows us to grow the larger proteins, but there's one or two steps after that. Is that how do we extract the proteins? How do we then powderize them to make them into, I don't know, steak using a 3D bioprinter, for example?
1: Do the basic facts of being in space limit what you'll actually be able to grow in a space-based lab?
0: Yeah, so I mean, this is something that is the next frontier, right? I think there's a lot of study that still needs to be done in space environment, but the idea of using synthetic biology to produce specific protein is something relatively new. There will be some impact of microgravity in terms of growing the microbes, but there's also been studies showing that they can actually aggregate and yield better production. So there's still sort of uncharted territory that we need to navigate.
1: Yeah, and with the ISS, the International Space Station, I mean, you've got a lot of different food cultures to address. Mm-hmm. The food's got to be appetizing, taste good, whether you're in outer space or not. How are you going about creating tasty food?
0: Again, this is very important, right? I think for morale, just having a nice food that someone can relate, it's extremely important. So the benefit of actually using this kind of precision fermentation is that we can actually cultivate flavor profile compounds, for example. So we can actually make Indian cuisine, Chinese cuisine, to be able to really just produce that food that we can relate to for morale purposes.
1: I'm wondering, Akhil, if when you get to the food kind of proof of concept and it's at scale, are you going to be an official taste tester?
0: It's a good question. I don't know if you've seen the news piece. So BBC was covering this, and we actually did a taste test where the chef did a dumpling. The flavor is there. Obviously, there's still some things that need to be fixed, but it's not off-putting. It can actually be quite a nice, tasty meal.
1: What kind of dumpling was it?
0: Oof, it was basically ground up yeast put into a dumpling shell, ginger paste.
1: Mm.
0: Yeah.
1: Even in space, I say bon appetit. Akhil Shamsul is the CEO of Frontier Space, a British biotech company that's part of the European Space Agency's project to make food in space. Growing food in zero gravity, talk about a steep learning curve. And speaking of food we can learn from, you better know what you're doing ahead of time in Southeast Asia with the pufferfish. Fishing boats haul them in and throw most of them back. Some pufferfish, though, will be brought to market for diners who want to take a chance with the underwater balloon of death, as it's known. Patrick Nguyen brought us this story in June of 2023 from Bangkok.
2: People say the flavor of pufferfish is pretty mild, clean, and only faintly fishy. But hardcore puffer fish lovers hope for a little something extra, warm tingles spreading across their lips.
3: You can actually feel the burning and prickling sensation.
2: Seeking out that burning and prickling, says Dr. Eileen Tan, is flirting with danger. Tan is head of the Marine Studies Department at the University Sines in Malaysia. She's one of the region's top puffer fish experts. Bottom line, she says, eating puffer fish, not the best idea.
3: If you are a risk taker and would like to try, by all means, get a certified chef to do that for you.
2: But there aren't many certified pufferfish chefs outside of Japan. Japan is well known for serving the fish and also for putting its sushi chefs under rigorous training.
3: In Japan, a chef needs to undergo extensive training preparing and eating the fish. You prepare, you eat yourself and see whether you pass the test or not.
2: Not passing the test could mean getting seriously ill. Pufferfish also have a following in the Southeast Asian tropics. They're native to this region, but it's more of an underground thing. Selling the fish is flat out illegal in the Philippines and Thailand, and in Indonesia and Malaysia, it's a gray area of the law. Dr. Tan says pufferfish produce a chemical called tetrodotoxin.
3: This toxin is a biological defense weapon.
2: Animal predators know. Eating a pufferfish is instant death. But humans, well, we have ways of cutting around the most toxic organs, the ovaries and gonads, and just eating the other bits.
3: But significant amounts are also detected in the muscles and skin.
2: It's pretty hard, she says, to totally avoid eating at least a little toxin. Cooking the meat doesn't make it go away either. Every year, a few people in this region eat pufferfish and end up dead. mostly because there are almost no certified chefs. People just cook it at home. Last month, an elderly couple in Malaysia bought some online, prepared it at home, and died. That prompted health officials to clarify, selling toxic pufferfish for food is forbidden, but it's still easy to find.
4: Why?
2: Hello, hi, do you sell pufferfish?
4: Yes, we have.
2: This week, I tried to buy poisonous pufferfish from this Malaysian mail order shop, someplace I found on Facebook. In Malay, pufferfish is called ikan buntal. Do you have ikan buntal?
4: Ikan buntal, yes, we have.
2: Yeah, I just want to ask, is it okay to eat?
4: You WhatsApp me, I will tell everything in the WhatsApp.
2: Chat with me on WhatsApp, she said. We did, and she agreed to sell it to me, but was clear, saying, I'm not telling you to eat it. Dr. Eileen Tan really discourages buying any fish online unless you know the source. With so much overfishing, trawlers struggle to find enough traditional edible fish, and some may secretly mix in pufferfish with, say, mackerel. Pufferfish are not rare at all.
3: The meat of pufferfish is relatively cheap, so sometimes it can illegally go into other meat as well.
2: Those who do eat too much tetrodotoxin can expect tingling at first, then their limbs going numb, and finally, their lungs can stop working. And by the way, there is no antidote. For The World, I'm Patrick Nguyen in Bangkok.
1: Hard to imagine pufferfish becoming a fad, but consider for a moment what you might be putting into your grocery carts decades from now. Most likely, it'll be very different from what we're eating now because climate change is making many of the foods we enjoy today harder to grow. Consider one case in rural Honduras. As The World's TV's Isaiah reported for us, in the summer of 2022, a collective of women farmers is starting to plant new crops that fare better in a drier climate.
5: From Guatemala to Costa Rica, there is a region where extreme weather is affecting farmers across Central America. Locals call it the dry corridor. Agriculture is the backbone of the economy there, and corn is the biggest crop. But corn depends largely on rain, and it hasn't rained enough in recent years. And when it does rain, the dry ground often floods. Whoa. This video shows recent flooding in El Triunfo, a rural community in Honduras, close to the border with Nicaragua. Hilda Betancourt is a farmer who lives in the area.
6: Imagínense que cuando bien llueve bastante, o no llueve casi.
5: She says people are losing their crops over and over again, either because it rains too much or because it doesn't rain at all.
6: La gente, la mayoría emigra a Estados Unidos.
5: Betancourt says many of her neighbors end up migrating to the capital of Honduras or even farther away to Mexico or the U.S. The UN World Food Program found that nearly a third of those who leave the dry corridor say it's because of extreme weather. That's why last year, the UN World Food Program started teaching farmers in the area how to plant crops other than corn, more able to survive in a changing climate.
7: Entonces, vamos a empezar. Esto se le llama plántula.
5: In this video, a teacher from the World Food Program shows a group of women when a seedling is ready to be transplanted. Hilda Betancourt says this program helped her learn more about cashews, which she started planting a few years ago. Betancourt says cashews proved to be very adaptable to the long dry season in El Triunfo. She's had two successful harvests so far, even in a year when that weather destroyed corn crops. And she formed a co-op with 40 other people, mostly women, to harvest and process cashew. Gustavo Tábora is with the World Food Program in Honduras. He says the co-op that Betancourt leads is now able to hire locals and help them before they take dangerous routes to migrate. Tábora is also introducing other crops, like dragon fruit. As the world adapts to climate change, people will require substantial dietary shifts, says Walter Willett, a researcher with the Harvard School of Public Health.
8: We have created a situation where our global population is dependent on a very small number of crops. We should try to diversify the sources of food that we consume, different kinds of grain, wider range of fruits and vegetables.
5: He says even with climate change, it will be possible to feed the world's population by 2050 with existing foods.
8: But it will mean shifts in diets and more attention to how we produce foods, along with cutting food waste.
5: He says we will need to eat more legumes and nuts and become less dependent on meat and grains like wheat, corn, and rice. For the world, I'm TV Saisea.

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3: There have been years of state investment and strategic planning, and now Beijing is looking more and more like the technology capital of the world. I'm Kai Rizdal. What happens if, or maybe when, China wins the battle for tech supremacy, and would that be enough to tip the scales of the world economic order? We'll talk about that next time on Marketplace.
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4: This is The World. I'm Marco Werman. When it's as hot as this summer has been in Boston, you don't even want to think about turning on the oven. We home chefs are not alone on this hot planet. So for the next few minutes, our reporters bring you some of the things they crave when temperatures go through the roof, starting in Turkey.
5: Right now, I am sitting on the harbor with a bunch of little fishing boats.
4: That's Duri Buscarin reporting from a beach town on the Aegean Sea.
5: My summer food is what I affectionately call boat food.
4: And here's what she means by that.
5: Here in Turkey, I have all of these memories of putting like used watermelon rinds in a fish trap and catching fish and then frying it on deck and eating it that night. Fish can sometimes be risky in the summer, right? Because it's so hot. You have to know it's fresh. But there is nothing better than eating a plate of fried fish, like salty, lemony, maybe with some like rocket or arugula on the side that you kind of bite in between bites. There's nothing like a plate of that next to the water when it's hot outside.
4: If the fish are not biting, Duri recommends another Turkish specialty made with an herb that grows near the seaside.
5: It's called denizburulcisi, or sea beans.
4: You'll be quizzed on that name later.
5: It just has this really earthy, interesting taste that always reminds me of the summer.
4: Reporter Duri Buscarin there in Çeşme, Turkey. Another summer culinary recommendation is something our correspondent in India has been eating since she was a kid.
6: I'm Sushmita Pathak in Delhi, India. It's 91 degrees Fahrenheit. So on days like this, my go-to dish is curd rice. It's a very simple, humble dish, curd and rice. Curd is unsweetened yogurt. It's easy on your gut, and most importantly, the dish is cool because of the yogurt. And so as you eat it, it cools you from the inside almost. I've just prepared a batch of rice. I've added a generous amount of yogurt to it. And I'm also going to add a little bit of milk and a pinch of salt. And the rice is really soft, so it's not like your basmati rice. This is more of a mushy rice. You can have this right now as it is, but if you want to take it to the next level, add a little tempering of spices and ghee. I'm heating a tablespoon of ghee, and to that I'm going to add some cumin seeds, some mustard seeds, curry leaves. My mom used to make it during the summers, but also when we had a fever, then this was something that would soothe you. I still make it almost once a week or more during the summers.
4: Sushmita Pathak reporting from her kitchen in Delhi. Let's point our summer cool foods compass to South America for something thirst-quenching.
7: I'm Tibisay Sea in Caracas, Venezuela, and we're going to make a quick stop to get some sugarcane juice.
8: Damo!
7: Sugarcane is one of my favorite drinks. It is the liquid extracted from pressed sugarcane. It is popular as a drink in many tropical countries. It's very common to see street vendors crushing peeled sugarcane. And it's usually served with a dash of lime or ginger juice. This drink is refreshing.
4: Yeah, it sounds very refreshing. That was the world's TV's Isaiah in Caracas, Venezuela. For our fourth stop in our efforts to whip up something that makes sense in hot weather, Spain got dealt plenty of heat this summer, but the country is, after all, the source of a delicious chilled soup, which you can find if you know where to look.
0: I'm Jerry Haddon in Barcelona. I'm in my kitchen. We've got all the doors and windows open, so you might hear birds outside chirping. So I'm going to make salmorejo for lunch. Think of salmorejo as a bit like gazpacho's thicker cousin, one of the main differences being that it has breadcrumbs in it. The rest of the ingredients are tomatoes, peppers, onions, cucumber, garlic, olive oil, and salt. You put all of that together in the proper proportions in a blender, then you chill it for a couple of hours, then serve it as a refreshing appetizer or as a standalone dish to combat the heat. Salmorejo, like a lot of comfort foods, at least in Spain, has humble origins. It comes from the south, where over a century ago, rural Andalusians were keen on not letting any food go to waste, even old bread. But it's become popular all over Spain. So a big shout out to Andalusia, because salmorejo is delicious.
4: The world's Jerry Haddon in Barcelona making a salmorejo, a.k.a. gazpacho's cousin. One last item from the chill side of the menu. For this, our reporter brings us a family recipe for a refreshing dip on a hot day.
8: I'm Shirin Jafari in my kitchen in Boston, and I am thinking about making one of my favorite dishes this time of year. It's called abdu khiyar. I learned this recipe from my grandmother in Iran. She used to make it for us all the time in the summer. I can still smell the fresh cucumber and the dried mint and rose petals that she used to crush in the palm of her hand to release all the flavors and the aroma. All right, let's see what we have here. I just need a small bowl. Here's what you need. First, a fresh cucumber. Cucumbers are really nice and refreshing this time of year. They have a lot of water and all of those good minerals that your body needs after you've been sweating all day. So grate a nice medium-sized cucumber, or if you're using one of those smaller Persian ones, use a couple of them, and then take a good dollop of yogurt. I like mine nice and chilled. Throw in a few raisins and crushed walnuts. You can also drop in a few ice cubes as well to make it even cooler. Finally, and this is a big part of the recipe, I toast a big pita bread, crush it to smaller pieces, and throw it in the mix there. Now, you can go all fancy with this recipe and add rose petals and dried mint. It does elevate the flavor and the smell. But hey, it's summer and it's hot outside. You just don't feel like going on a quest to find these extra ingredients. You can totally skip this and add any herb you might have in your fridge. Add a pinch of salt and some crushed pepper. This dish is the symbol of summer for me. It's light and refreshing. It's also pretty. Because what I do is I use some of the pink rose petals and the green dried mint to decorate it. I add a few extra raisins on top as well. And it just looks absolutely gorgeous. Happy summer to you all.
4: And a very happy summer to you, Shirin Jafari.

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More of our reporting on YouTube. We are at The World News GBH. I'm Marco Werman. You keep cool, stay hydrated, and we'll see you right back here tomorrow.

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1: All right, let's see what's happening with your traffic right now as we take it to the San Mateo Bridge. It is Gretchen Landcor. Good afternoon.
2: Good afternoon, Steve. 92 in the eastbound direction before Hesperian. We have a two-vehicle crash, two cars and a minivan on the shoulder after this wreck. Traffic is slow from Clawitter. And in Fremont, a problem for the Dumbarton in the eastbound direction before 880. A stalled semi is blocking the middle lane as traffic backed up to Newark Boulevard. Gretchen Landcor for KQED.
1: All right. Thank you, Gretchen. 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So we'll have partly cloudy skies this evening, a little bit of smoke out there and areas of fog, temperatures down in the 50s. For tomorrow, pretty much the same, upper 60s along the coast to the upper 80s well inland. Michelle Hennigan is off today. I'm Steve Fox. 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
3: Good evening. I'm Jeff Bennett. Amna Nawaz is away. On the NewsHour tonight, how President Donald Trump secretly switched airplanes before departing Turkey last month over a security threat from Iran. The death toll rises and the search for survivors continues in the wake of a massive earthquake in Colombia. And in the midst of the Iran war, a rare and exclusive interview with a top advisor to the leader of Iran's Revolutionary Guard.
4: The longer this war lasts, the more experience we gain. We had never seen a real war to gain real experience, to learn how to fight with America.
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6: 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A Raymond James advisor can help craft a wealth plan with your goals for today and all the possibilities of tomorrow in mind. 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
5: The Gordon and Betty Moore Foundation, established to create positive outcomes for future generations. And friends of the NewsHour, including Kathy and Paul Anderson, and Camilla and George Smith. 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

0: 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Thank you.
1: Welcome to the NewsHour. We begin tonight with new details about the extraordinary secret security measures taken to protect President Trump. The NewsHour has confirmed reporting by the Washington Post that Mr. Trump switched planes not once but twice while leaving last month's NATO summit in Turkey. The second transfer to a smaller aircraft by way of a catering truck had not been known until now. Nick Schifrin has more.
2: As he finished his trip to the Ankara NATO summit last month, President Trump swept aside a question about why he wasn't flying home on the plane on which he'd arrived, a Qatari-gifted 747.
3: Why aren't you flying on the new Air Force One home?
4: It's flying to Europe, to one of the big bases, two or three of the big bases, where we can show it to the people, and we'll be going home by normal methods.
2: His journey home only appeared normal. At 8:24 p.m. local that evening, President Trump boarded the Legacy Air Force One. He turned around, gave a wave to the cameras broadcasting his departure live, and disappeared behind the closed door, which is when the camera zooms out but doesn't focus on that catering truck. It was parked on the other side of the plane, near another catering truck at the level of the doors, to let food in or sneak the president out. And 6 minutes later, at 8:30 p.m. local, the truck that usually caters to the president, now secretly carrying him. It backs up away from Air Force One toward another U.S. government plane, parked behind, unbeknownst to the press corps. The other plane, an Air Force C-32A, usually reserved for the Secretary of Defense or other senior officials, but not the president. At 8:44 p.m. local, the Legacy plane takes off without the president, who was in fact still on the ground in the smaller plane, as the camera focuses on the plane that had become a decoy, flying to the United Kingdom's Mildenhall Royal Air Force Base. When the Legacy Air Force One landed there, it took the president 40 minutes to disembark, apparently the time it took him to land in the smaller plane and secretly move onto the Legacy plane and walk down the steps as if nothing had happened. He then walked the new Qatari-gifted plane, where, on board, he told journalists there was nothing unusual going on.
5: So you're saying there wasn't a security concern?
6: No, no.
5: Why would it? Were you aware of any credible threat by Iran against Air Force
6: One? Well, I have a threat all the time. I'm number one on their list, before you. But if I go, you go, right?
7: But we now know in the 4 hours it took for the Legacy Air Force One to fly from Turkey to the United Kingdom, the president was not on the plane. Instead, it was full of staff and journalists, despite a threat from Iran, deemed credible enough to convince the Secret Service, Jeff, to use the plane as a decoy.
1: And Nick, tell us more about this threat from Iran.
7: This threat existed well before this year and this war. Iran has threatened to assassinate President Trump and other former senior officials ever since President Trump ordered the killing of Qasem Soleimani, the former powerful head of the Quds Force. You see his assassination there in Baghdad in 2000. He was responsible for militias and terrorism as part of the Islamic Revolutionary Guard Corps. The threat was deemed credible enough against President Trump and these former senior officials that they received additional security details, not only in 2000, but through the Biden administration, in fact, until President Trump removed some of those details. And Iran has followed through on other threats in the decades prior. Now, as for the threat last month in Turkey, we don't know the specifics, but I talked to former officials today who said for the Secret Service to take this step, it would have been serious, reliable, and well-sourced, part of a stream of ongoing intelligence or some kind of recent walk-in. Take a listen to Michael Matranga. He's a former Secret Service agent, now the head of M6 Global Defense.
8: Obviously, there was credible intelligence that a threat was imminent, which is what caused the United States Secret Service and other entities, to include the United States military, to make this decision to pull off this ruse. This is specifically coming from the administration of Iran, saying we want to assassinate the president of the United States. And so we've got to take this very serious. And all of these measures that the men and women of the United States Secret Service and DOD are taking are absolutely appropriate.
7: As Matranga puts it, this has been a powder keg for decades for the Secret Service, given Iran's threats.
1: Now, how unusual is it for the Secret Service to turn Air Force One and its passengers, to include White House staff, the traveling press, into a decoy?
7: As far as we know, the decoy fact of that question, it has only happened once before. In 2000, President Bill Clinton landed in Islamabad, you see there, in an unmarked plane, after Air Force One had landed and a body double who looked like Clinton got off of Air Force One. Jeff, though, if you go beyond decoys to include feints or secret trips like George W. Bush's to Iraq, the Secret Service has taken steps like that before. As for questions today of the vulnerability of those people who did fly on Air Force One without President Trump, Matranga said the bottom line is the Secret Service had to make a trade-off.
8: I don't think that anybody intentionally put, the anchors or anyone else, the White House press corps, in harm's way, but that was a risk that had to be weighed. And at the end of the day, we have to look at continuity of American government. And quite frankly, I don't know how else to say this, but just to say it is that the president of the United States is more important than every single person on that plane.
7: More important than every other person. Again, Jeff, all credit to the Washington Post who broke this story.
1: Indeed. While I have you, let's switch topics because Russia released Marine veteran Robert Gilman today. We reported on his story last night on this broadcast. Bring us up to speed.
7: Russia released Gilman on humanitarian grounds. The 32-year-old is a former Marine who went to Russia to teach English. He was first arrested in 2022 for allegedly hitting a Russian police officer and was sentenced to 4.5 years, but his sentence was extended to a decade. His family and advocates, including those you spoke to last night, said his health was badly deteriorating. He was non-responsive, unable to interact or eat, essentially catatonic. Senator Ed Markey of Massachusetts even accused Russia of torturing him. But today, he was released after 1,666 days of detention. You see him there on the left with his mother right next to him on an American plane. Gilman's on his way now to a U.S. military hospital in Texas, where he will be assessed and treated. Global Reach says that he cannot walk, but was speaking. And the president, actually, who spoke to him today, said he even asked for a cheeseburger on the phone. The Trump administration says that there was no prisoner swap, nor, quote, any other concessions given to Russia. But I did talk to U.S. officials today about one other aspect. They said that shortly before his release, he was declared wrongfully detained. That is something, of course, that you heard from last night. The family and advocates were complaining that that hadn't happened. They had not made that public for fear that it would imperil this release. But U.S. officials say, yes, he has been declared wrongfully detained, and that'll open more treatment for him now that he's home and free.
1: Certainly good to see him released. Nick Schifrin, thanks so much for this reporting.
7: Thank you.

0: In Colombia tonight, the desperate search for survivors is entering a critical phase after the powerful earthquake that devastated parts of that country. More than 180 people have died, but 24 hours after the quake struck, there are still remarkable moments of hope. In Colombia today, neighbors and rescue workers gathered shoulder to shoulder, clearing away mountains of rubble in the search for survivors. In Santiago de Cali, where dozens of homes and buildings have collapsed, at least 86 people have been pulled from the wreckage. Among them, this six-month-old baby and the child's mother. Rescuers say they heard the mother's cries beneath the rubble and then dug through the debris of their five-story apartment building to reach them. More than 3,000 people remain missing after the 7.4 magnitude earthquake. In Pereira, roughly 50 miles from the quake's epicenter, Jairo Vargas joined the search. The architect says he traveled hours to reach his brother's apartment, convinced he's trapped inside.
1: I'm absolutely certain he's here. Absolutely certain. His horse saddle and all his belongings are here. He's not answering his phone. The doorman didn't report him leaving, and his car is parked right there. And he's not out. He's got to be there, trapped.
0: Pereira is among the hardest hit areas, where entire residential blocks have collapsed into piles of concrete and twisted steel. But rescuers say there is still a critical window to find people alive.
2: We still have a big window, about 24 more hours, of which there is hope of finding survivors. Our biggest advantage is that there may be isolated air pockets or survivable spaces that can allow people to stay alive for a longer period of time.
0: Colombia is mobilizing resources for a massive rescue and recovery effort. Soldiers who just a day earlier were forced to stop training and brace themselves as the ground shook are now being deployed to help with rescue and cleanup operations. But reaching the hardest hit areas itself is a challenge. Colombia's aviation authorities have closed six airports because of structural damage, potentially complicating the delivery of aid for weeks.
3: It was a very, very strong earthquake, much more than people had ever experienced before, and we live in an earthquake zone.
0: Edward de Berg is the senior officer of global security for Project Hope, a humanitarian organization responding to disasters around the world. He's based in Bogota. And he says the quake has damaged the very infrastructure communities will rely on in the weeks and months ahead.
3: When a disaster of this magnitude happens, when it comes to things like primary health care, hospitals, clinics, which, you know, are housed in buildings, are affected like any other building. When they're affected in a dramatic way, or even just a way that makes safety an issue for entering them, they tend to close down, and then infrastructure or primary health infrastructure becomes challenged.
0: Back in Santiago de Cali, another search unfolded in agonizing fits and starts. At even the faintest hint of sound beneath the rubble, rescuers stopped everything and listened. Overnight, that persistence paid off. Nearly 24 hours after the quake first shook the country, firefighters found a 35-year-old man trapped under the rubble. The city's mayor said the man suffered only minor injuries, one rescue offering hope to thousands of families still waiting for word. Also in the day's headlines, ousted Syrian President Bashar al-Assad has been sentenced to death in absentia for war crimes during the country's brutal civil war that left roughly 500,000 people dead. The capital sentences read aloud on state TV were the first against Assad and his inner circle since a rebel uprising toppled his government nearly 2 years ago. Assad and his younger brother, who was also sentenced to death, fled to Russia in 2024, where they were granted political asylum. In Yemen, authorities say at least six people were killed when Iran-backed Houthi rebels fired ballistic missiles on a vessel in the Bab el-Mandeb Strait. The Houthis also claim to have fired on a Saudi ship in the same waterway. The strikes followed days of Houthi attacks on land and on ports that have killed dozens of Yemeni government forces and civilians. They threaten to reignite a civil war that's been under a four-year tentative truce. Meantime, U.S. forces fired upon and disabled a Panamanian-flagged ship in the Gulf of Oman today. U.S. Central Command said the vessel tried to pass through the American blockade of Iranian ports. Over 100 firefighters from Mexico have arrived in Canada to help battle a deadly blaze in British Columbia that's forced over 20,000 people to flee their homes. Eyewitness video shows hillsides in western Canada completely engulfed in flames. The Bald Range fire has consumed over 60 square miles. At least one person has died. Local authorities say firefighting crews have faced challenging steep terrain and windy conditions, and a criminal investigation has been opened into the cause of the fire. Meantime, wildfire smoke is once again reducing air quality across much of the western U.S. The Democratic Republic of the Congo says the Ebola outbreak there has now killed more than 2,000 people. More than 4,000 cases of the disease have been confirmed in the DRC, and it's taken just 3 weeks for the death toll to double, making it the fastest growing outbreak on record. Efforts to detect and contain the disease have been hampered by armed conflict, poor infrastructure, and distrust of health authorities. There is no current treatment or vaccine for this strain of Ebola, but clinical trials have started in eastern Congo to try and develop one. On Wall Street today, stocks slipped even further from their recent all-time highs. The Dow Jones Industrial Average lost 184 points. The Nasdaq fell by more than 0.5%. The S&P 500 posted another modest drop. And skygazers in many countries, including this one, are about to get a double dose of celestial events. Both a solar eclipse and the Perseid meteor shower will be visible across the sky tomorrow. From the Arctic Circle to southern Europe, countries like Greenland, Russia, and Spain will see a total solar eclipse when the sun, moon, and Earth align perfectly in the sky. 26 states here in the U.S. and Washington, D.C. will be treated to a partial eclipse seen from Alaska to North Carolina. As for the Perseids, they will be best viewed after midnight across much of the northern hemisphere. NASA says as many as 50 to 100 meteors could be seen each hour under ideal conditions. Well, still to come on the NewsHour, we speak with a top advisor to Iran's Revolutionary Guard Corps as the war with the U.S. continues. A look at the National Guard's controversial deployment to Washington, D.C. 1 year in. And credit card delinquencies rise in the U.S. as higher interest rates make it harder to pay off debt.
4: This is the PBS NewsHour from the David M. Rubenstein Studio at WTA in Washington, headquarters of PBS News.
0: As the war with Iran continues its uneasy stalemate, we hear now from a top advisor to the overall commander of Iran's Islamic Revolutionary Guard Corps, the force largely responsible for border and internal security. The U.S. and many other nations have designated it a terrorist organization. The IRGC, as it's known, rarely give interviews and almost never to Western media. But Commander Mohammad Reza Naqdi sat down this morning in Tehran for an exclusive interview with special correspondent Reza Sayah.
5: Commander Naqdi, thank you very much for sitting down with us. It has been a long-running policy of Iran's Revolutionary Guard to never speak to American media. What changed? Why did you agree to sit with us?
6: Bismillah ar-Rahman ar-Rahim.
7: In the name of God, the most gracious, the most merciful. We never received a request to reject it. We would like for our voice to reach the ears of people in Western countries. It's Western media that don't like our voice to be heard. There's nothing we do that's indefensible and outside the values of humanity that we would want to cover up or not discuss.
5: Let's talk about this war. Where do you see Iran in this juncture of the war? Do you see yourself as winning? Are you in control?
7: Certainly, victory is on our side. After the defeat of America's two main objectives, the toppling of the leadership and the breaking up of Iran, we saw confusion and bewilderment in America. It became a war without a strategy. Every two or three days, they announced a new objective. For several nights, they said they want to invade Karg Island. They said they want to open the Strait of Hormuz. They mobilized their battleships. Everything they tried, we can show how we were victorious.
5: In your view, is it inevitable that Iran has won?
7: No, we have not yet reached our final objective. This is clear. Up until now, we are victorious. In the future, we will continue to be victorious. The longer this war lasts, the more experience we gain. We had never seen a real war to gain real experience, to learn how to fight with America. In these 5 months, we have learned how. We have also seen how the American military is weaker than what we perceived.
5: Is it Iran's objective to drag out this war, to maybe wait until Mr. Trump is out of office?
7: Look, we have to attain deterrence so that the enemy never dares to attack us, so we can live with security. One way is to prolong this war until we get to the next term of the presidency and cause attrition, so that if anyone else wants to attack Iran, they will know there is a cost.
5: This week, on at least two occasions, maybe more, Iranian forces attacked non-military ships that were trying to cross through the Strait of Hormuz. What is Iran's objective in attacking civilian ships?
7: When we are at war, vessels need to pass through a region we can control. When they leave an area that we control, it could be that they're transporting supplies for the enemy.
5: Do you not see that as a violation of international law, attacking civilian ships?
7: When you're in a state of war, any thoroughfare deemed to be a threat, we can control it. This is international law. Anywhere in the world where there is war, this law exists.
5: One of your most effective weapons in this war has been your missiles and your drones. Reports said before the war you had about 3,000 to 4,000 missiles. How many missiles do you have in your stockpile right now?
7: First of all, we are not reliant on missiles and drones. If we are victorious, we relied on our faith to be victorious. God is with us. As for our missiles, the Americans and the Zionists always want to count our missiles. First of all, the number of missiles we manufacture every day is more than the number we launch. In a country this vast, we can make them wherever we want.
5: Where are you making them? Is it deep underground?
7: We do it in different ways. We have various ways to manufacture them securely. Rest assured, even if this war lasts for years, until the last day, Iran's rockets will be launched. I will make this point, and this is more important than missiles. If there comes a day when Iran has no more missiles left, that's when we will be even more dangerous for America.
5: How would you be more dangerous?
7: Because America has thousands of economic interests throughout the world, and all of them can be easily destroyed.
5: Military officers often put themselves in the place of their rivals and the enemy to maybe predict what they're going to do. Put yourself in Pete Hegseth's place. What is he thinking? What is your prediction as to what he might do?
7: I will never put myself in his place. He is a criminal who killed 168 innocent children. Not only do these people not work for the benefit of humanity, they don't even work for America. They work for their own interests. As soon as the stock market closes, they start hostilities. When the stock market opens, they send positive messages to raise stock prices. All the while, they are buying and selling the stocks themselves. If I was in the place of the American Congress, I would call for an investigative committee to compare the assets of Mr. Trump, his family, and his inner circle before the war to their assets after the war.
5: Many observers say Iran has put up a strong fight, but that America has one weapon that Iran doesn't, and that's a nuclear bomb. In your view, how likely is it for America to use a nuclear bomb?
7: Naturally, it can end up being a mistake for them. The morning after they use a bomb, all of America's military bases around the world would be occupied. Today, things are different than World War II. The people of the world have awakened. No one in the world will allow for such a crime to be committed, because the next time it could be themselves.
5: Washington has long claimed that Iran is a threat to Israel. Israel says Iran wants to build a bomb to destroy Israel. Does Iran want to destroy Israel?
7: Iran has only one thing to say about occupied Palestine, and this is something our martyred leader has also said. The leadership there must be chosen based on a majority vote by the people who are connected to that land. This will certainly not be done with a nuclear bomb, but we certainly prefer if the Zionist regime did not exist. Just like the previous South African regime, an apartheid and white supremacist regime that was discarded by the people, the same thing must happen in Palestine.
5: Iranians are often seen shouting the slogan, "Death to America." And many American politicians point to that slogan and say Iran wants to destroy America.
7: Look, we have no enmity with the people of America.
5: So what does that slogan mean?
7: The meaning of death to America means death to America's leadership, a leadership that has invaded or violated more than 70 countries since becoming a superpower.
5: Increasingly, many observers inside Iran and outside say that if Iran had a nuclear weapon, America would not attack it, that it would be a deterrent. Is the Revolutionary Guard, is Iran even discussing the possibility of pursuing a nuclear bomb?
7: I will say this clearly. Our nuclear bomb is the hearts of the people of the world that we won fighting oppression. Islamic values and the divine values of the Islamic Revolution are taking over the world. There is no need for nuclear bombs. There is no need for slaughter.
5: After the death of the late Supreme Leader, his son Mujtaba Khamenei was appointed Supreme Leader. But during this war, he has never been seen in public. Can you tell us why?
7: The strategy belongs to him. Our enemy is criminal and doesn't abide by any law.
5: So is it because of security reasons?
7: Naturally, it is due to security. Certainly, there is no other reason.
5: Have you seen him?
7: Let's leave this matter alone.
5: Commander Natli, thank you very much.
7: You're
5: for
7: welcome.
5: Your time.
7: I too thank you.
0: We asked the White House about the specific comments Nakdi made in that interview. They responded with a statement that reads in part, "It would be wise for Iran to agree to a deal," adding, "Otherwise, they know what will happen."

0: It has now been 1 year since President Trump declared a crime emergency in the nation's capital and deployed thousands of members of the National Guard to its streets. As Lisa Desjardins reports, questions continue to mount over the mission's cost, its legality, and its effectiveness in fighting crime.
1: From metro stations to monuments, these days soldiers in D.C. are almost as common as sightseers. Nearly 5,000 troops from more than 15 states currently patrol the Capitol, a controversial symbol of the president's authority in this overwhelmingly Democratic city.
2: I'm announcing a historic action to rescue our nation's capital from crime, bloodshed, bedlam, and squalor.
1: When President Trump announced the deployment last August, combined with a surge of immigration enforcement, it immediately sparked protests and drew criticism from experts who said the data showed violent crime in D.C. was already at a 30-year low.
3: D.C., it's no secret, has had above-average levels of crime for many, many years. But crime at the time of the announcement was falling quite rapidly. So there really was no urgent situation that needed to be addressed.
1: Total crime in Washington has continued to drop over the last year, down another 20%, according to the D.C. Police Department. The White House credits the Guard and the Make D.C. Safe and Beautiful Task Force, which it says includes 20 federal and local law enforcement agencies and has made 16,000 arrests in the past year. But there is debate over the root causes of the decline, particularly if the Guard impacts violent crime at all. Yesterday on Truth Social, the president threatened to sue the author of a study from the liberal Center for American Progress, calling the research a radical left scam. In July, Secretary of Defense Pete Hegseth said critics of the operation were blinded by ideology.
4: There's nothing political about this exercise. Law and order is something all Americans deserve. Black, white, rich, poor, man or woman from D.C. or far-flung places in this country.
5: It's really unnecessary. It's a kind of a horse and pony show.
1: Polls have shown a majority of D.C. residents oppose the deployment, and the Congressional Budget Office estimates the total cost to taxpayers so far has been at least $660 million. In November, West Virginia National Guard Specialist Sarah Beckstrom was killed and another guardsman injured in an ambush-style attack not far from the White House. An Afghan national is charged. The president has also tried deploying troops to other Democratic cities in his second term, like Los Angeles, Chicago, and Portland. Courts ultimately blocked those efforts, but Joseph Nunn at the Brennan Center says they are concerning and unprecedented.
6: No prior president has attempted to use the military for domestic law enforcement in such a wide variety of ways and on the scale that the second Trump administration has attempted to use the military.
1: Meanwhile, in D.C., where Trump has direct control of the National Guard, the Pentagon confirmed last month troops will remain on patrol through the end of the president's second term. The Department of Defense estimated the cost over the next 2.5 years would be at least $1.4 billion.
7: For more on what the data say about the impact of the National Guard on crime in the nation's capital, we're joined now by Richard Hahn. He is a senior manager for research in the Criminal Justice Department at the Niskanen Center, a nonpartisan think tank based in Washington, D.C. Richard, thank you for joining us. This is not a simple discussion. We will be getting into some of the complexities here, but I want to start with something clear. Major crime is down in the nation's capital. Let's look at some statistics. This is just year over year from the D.C. Police Department. Homicides down 32%, robberies down 15%, car theft down 53%. Again, that's today, year to year, since the National Guard arrived. In your research, what kinds of crime do you think the National Guard actually affected or impacted?
8: Well, the National Guard seems to have impacted mostly low-level opportunistic property crimes, things like petty thefts, people breaking into cars. These are really vexing problems for residents in D.C. As a D.C. resident, I know that this is something that bothers me and plagues many of my neighbors. However, it doesn't seem like the National Guard had much of an effect on violent crime, which was, of course, the banner issue that they were brought in to combat.
7: That has been going down, though. So why do you think it's not due to the National Guard presence?
8: So the decline in all crimes in D.C. Has been going on for the last 3 years, really since we saw those peaks in 2023. all types of crime have been going down. So what we did was try to distinguish between the effect the National Guard had and what was already going on in D.C. And what we found is the National Guard had a great impact on low-level property crimes. They declined by about a quarter since the Guard deployed. However, there was very little change in violent and other serious crimes after the Guard deployed. And that's,

0: guns by Metropolitan Police have been going up for the past 3 years, and gun crimes have been going down for the past 3 years. So this is really part of a larger trend that's been driven by our local police department that's not really been much affected by the National Guard's presence.
1: I know that's one of your main points here, as you stress after looking at all this, that something that may be overlooked here is the job the D.C. Police Department has been doing. And you also found and calculated that they have a smaller force now, but yet crime has been going down. How?
0: That's correct. So our theory behind this really great trend in D.C. is that police have actually been better at being more proactive. A greater share of their arrests over the past 3 years have come from stopping crimes that are actually occurring when they arrive, as opposed to waiting in their cruiser or on the corner for a call to come through dispatch for them to respond to. So they're catching more crimes happening in the act. And that's not something that the National Guard would really be good at. The National Guard tend to be untrained as professional police officers. Their duties entail a whole lot of other things besides policing, things like traffic safety, greening and cleaning. And as it turns out, they have no arrest power. They can simply detain someone. So a National Guard troop should really not be judged by the same standards as a police officer. You get much more crime prevention out of a police officer than you do out of a National Guard soldier.
1: And it sounds like in the police conversation, you're seeing less reactive policing, more proactive policing make a difference in Washington.
0: That's correct.
1: To finish this conversation about the National Guard, they did have a positive effect, as you say, on things like carjacking that are important to so many people. But at what cost? Did you look at sort of the efficiencies here and how that worked?
0: Yes, we did. The National Guard is very costly. So per person, the National Guard costs a little bit over $600 a day. And that's because not only do we have to pay their salaries, but we also have to feed them, clothe them, transport them. And outside of that $600 figure, there's also a hidden cost to the economy in terms of people leaving their civilian jobs to do their tour with the Guard and also leaving their families. And that can't be captured in the figures that Congress released that on which we based it.
1: It's expensive.
0: It's a very expensive intervention, whereas a police officer in D.C., which is a relatively expensive place to police, is still under about $400 a day. So that's a considerable difference in cost. And you get much more crime prevention out of a police officer than you do out of a soldier.
1: Richard Hahn, thank you so much for looking at this. Not a simple topic, but you're helping us understand it better.
0: My pleasure. Thanks again.

0: Americans owe more than $1 trillion in credit card debt, up 60% from just 5 years ago. Meantime, higher interest rates make debt even more difficult to pay off. It's a downward spiral, causing credit card delinquencies to surge. Our economics correspondent, Paul Solman, explains.
1: For 35-year-old Helena Emanalo, it started innocently enough.
2: My mother had to move in with us. At the time, it was my husband and I. We had a little baby, and then we had another baby on the way. The amount of people in our house almost tripled in a very short time span, and expenses tripled as well.
1: To meet them, like so many other Americans these days, she turned to credit cards.
2: It's very easy to swipe, and, you know, this is an emergency, and everything can be an emergency right now.
1: Before she knew it,
2: I accumulated about $20,000 in debt.
1: Compared to one estimate of average household debt nationwide, about $10,000. But it's the most indebted, like Emanalo, who've driven credit card delinquencies to their highest rate in 15 years. Bankruptcies up 12% in the last year alone.
2: Once you start adding all of that up, well, you realize you don't have enough money for daycare, or you don't have enough money to pay your electric bill. And then all of a sudden, things just get unmanageable very, very quickly.
1: People talk about a debt spiral. That sound familiar?
2: It does. Yeah, it does. I kind of found myself in like an endless cycle of just like trying to pay something, even though it wasn't making a dent in the overall amount that I owed.
1: And it's not just millennials and older generation members like Emanalo now caught up in the debt interest whirlpool.
3: It's a huge problem, and it's a specifically huge problem for young people.
1: Personal finance guru Beth Kobliner first published Get a Financial Life for Young People, now in its fifth edition, 30 years ago. The early life debt dilemma since? Worse than ever.
3: We've seen the rate of credit card debt for young people.

0: will go up about 190% since 2020.
1: And student debt now near $2 trillion.
2: Last I checked, it was approximately $17,000.
1: 25-year-old Bridget Klinger.
2: A lot of what I earn immediately goes to trying to pay off all of this debt every month.
3: Gen Z has more debt than any other generation in history before it.
4: Let's talk about how much credit card debt I have, and spoiler alert, it is a lot.
5: Hey, is there any other 18-year-olds with like $6,000 in credit card debt?
1: And there's a new debt trap for the young, says Kobliner.
0: Buy now, pay later is one more example of what we're calling frictionless finance, which might sound great, but it's actually quite pernicious. In general, getting further and further away from knowing how much we're spending, and sometimes we don't even realize when we're spending. In the last decade, we literally have changed the way we've made purchases. We no longer take out our wallet, use cash, and count out the dollar bills. Nobody does that anymore.
1: Not Helena Amanalo.
6: I was doing a lot of buy now, pay later. And when it came time to pay, I was like, oof, I don't have it.
1: And when that happens,
0: they say they won't charge you interest. But the problem is, if you're late, you're going to be hit with a big fee.
1: Bottom line, as Kobliner has stressed for decades, if you borrow young, you dig yourself a hole.
7: With my student debt, my husband's student debt, our car loans, credit cards, it's probably like the amount of a mortgage, like an amount of a current mortgage, like $125,000, $150,000.
1: So folks like Marjorie San Pietro use credit cards. Their interest rates hitched to credit scores.
7: Our average credit card rate is about 30%, and that seems frustrating to me. It's kind of predatory.
1: 30%, which implies a pretty low credit score, and says Amanalo,
6: if you don't have a good credit score, like, you can't buy a house, you can't buy a car.
1: Loan defaults, bankruptcies, and yet another grim economic statistic setting records these days, low consumer sentiment. Now, President Trump economic advisor Kevin Hassett dismisses its significance.
8: I actually think that we should stop calling it consumer sentiment and start calling it political sentiment, because the variables really, it's really a political variable, not an economic variable.
1: And yes, says Joanne Hsu, who runs the Consumer Sentiment Survey, the results have been a reflection of which party is in power. But recently,
9: Republicans actually have been showing declining sentiment this year as well. And the current reading from May shows both Republicans and independents at their lowest level since the beginning of 2025. People across the political spectrum, they have been feeling less optimistic about the economy over the course of this year.
1: And come on, says economist Mark Zandi, the reason is obvious for so many Americans.
10: If you look at real disposable income, that's after inflation, after taxes, it's lower today than it was a year ago. And that's for the, that's economy wide, right? So that means that, you know, stands to reason about half the population is experiencing outright decline. And so if you've been spending in a certain way for a long time and your income starts to erode, how do you respond to that?
1: Which brings us back to the subject of this story, consumer debt.
10: Many people turn to leverage and credit, and the credit card being the best example of that, to help tide things over. But then you get nailed with higher interest rates. Now you're paying 20% interest on whatever you borrowed, and that's like, you know, very, very difficult to get out of.
1: And deeper you may sink. One final point. In an increasingly K-shaped economy, who's doing the lending?
10: The folks in the top part of the distribution, the well-to-do, they own lots of things. They have big deposits at banks. They own bonds and stocks. And those deposits and those savings go to providing the credit that folks in the bottom part of the income distribution, the middle part of the distribution, are using to finance their spending on autos and on a home and other things.
1: There's an old saw in economics. It's not how much you borrow, but what you do with the money. If you can afford to invest the money, great. But if you can't and have to borrow to survive, you may find yourself, like so many of our fellow Americans, sucked under. For the PBS NewsHour, Paul Solomon.
11: And we'll be back shortly with a look at new digital driver's licenses. 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Senior arts correspondent Jeffrey Brown went to speak with her in Portland, Maine, as part of our arts and culture series, Canvas.
12: A lone musician at the console of an instrument capable of enormous and enormously varying sounds. Feet flying across the keyboards.
13: Oh my gosh, thank you so much for coming. I am so excited about this.
12: It's become a most unexpected phenomenon, playing out before packed audiences.
14: Hello, I'm here at the Sydney Opera House.
12: And gaining large followings on social media.
15: I will give in this baby Trader Joe's bag, and it's the perfect size for my organ shoes.
12: Traditional pipe organ, something big is happening, and Anna Lapwood is helping lead the way.
14: It's a novelty that people haven't been given the opportunity to understand because it's been impossible to get them close enough. But now with social media, we can bring a million people close enough just through a phone. They come to the concerts. They come and they want to hear what you're talking about, and they want to understand, and they have questions.
16: They want to see it live and real.
14: And they want to feel it. They want to feel the room shaking.
12: We got a glimpse of the Lapwood effect recently in Portland, Maine, as she prepared for the final performance of a U.S. tour playing the Kochmar organ, built for the city in 1912.
16: There's a lot going on here, right?
14: There's quite a lot going on, particularly an organ of this size, actually, because we have five keyboards, five manuals. You've got the full pedal board. You have all of the different stops. These are called stops that control the sounds.
12: Ahead of the performance, she spent more than 18 hours registering the organ.
14: For every moment of the concert, you have to choose the sounds you want. You have to basically audition the different sounds. For this program, about 350 different settings, all of which have to be programmed individually.
16: And this is a completely new organ for you, right?
14: It
16: so
14: is,
16: you
14: yeah.
16: are getting to know this instrument?
14: Every organ is totally different. It's a bit like sort of speed dating. And you have to like try and get to know the personality of the organ as quickly as possible.
16: Yeah.
14: And then figure out what that organ wants you to say with the music.
12: Lapwood's classical music credentials, Bach and all, are impeccable. Now the official organist at London's Royal Albert Hall, she was the first female organ scholar at Magdalen College in Oxford. Later director of music at Pembroke College, Cambridge. She tried many instruments in childhood. Somehow it was the organ, which she sometimes refers to as a machine, that offered a new kind of connection to audiences and more.
14: It is a way to connect with them, but I think for me it's been a way to connect with myself and figure out who I want to be on stage.
16: What does that mean?
14: I feel the most free, natural version of myself. I feel so much more free than I do in normal life, to be perfectly honest. It is the freest version of myself on stage because it's the music which is just like a glove in my mind. It is just me.
12: Popularity she's gained has also led her into some unexpected places, performing with contemporary artists from other musical genres, including a collaboration with the electronica musician Bonobo.
17: Toccata and fugue in D minor.
14: They heard me practicing and came on stage.
18: They're like, this is so cool. Oh, wouldn't it be cool if we included the organ in our set tomorrow?
14: So I ended up joining the show with no notice. And it was so far outside my comfort zone. I had no idea what I was getting myself in for.
16: Yeah.
14: And then these soaring strings. And I just started crying. The wool had just been pulled from over my eyes. And I went, oh my gosh, the musical world is about 70 million times larger than I'd ever imagined it could be. No one knew I was going to be doing it. And the crowd just erupted.
12: Clearly behind all this, Lapwood's personal effervescence, love of her instrument,
13: Lord of the Rings, this is the biggest project I've ever done,
12: and desire to communicate directly with her audience, including regular posts of behind the scenes of her life and work, and middle of the night rehearsals, often the only time she can access these special and unique instruments. It's paying off with more than 4 million followers across platforms.
16: Is that a phenomenon that still surprises you?
14: All the time.
16: All the time?
14: It's so strange. I always say there's like Anna Lapwood and there's Anna, right?
16: Who's here with me?
14: Oh, somewhere in the middle, I think. Okay. Probably a little mixed. Yeah. I try to bring as much as I can over. And I think there's something that people like about that because it feels like it gives them permission to be the most authentic version of themselves as well.
12: The Portland concert had ticket holders come from 43 states and 4 foreign countries.
13: Hello.
19: Hi. Can I give you a hug?
12: And she greeted many of them for more than 2 hours after the concert ended.
20: She just exudes this enthusiasm.
19: Hi. How are you?
14: I'm fine, and you?
21: Her energy, it's just magnetic.
19: Chloe, well, come this way. Yes.
22: The way she lights up, she's so entertaining to watch.
12: Lapwood's growing audiences online and in halls around the world are more than happy with what and how she's playing. For the PBS NewsHour, I'm Jeffrey Brown in Portland, Maine.
11: Your old plastic driver's license could soon be getting a digital upgrade. 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What's a mobile driver's license?
23: Is essentially what it sounds like, which is taking your driver's license and making it a digital credential that you can carry on your smartphone, your watch, your tablet.
11: That's Ian Grossman, president and CEO of the American Association of Motor Vehicle Administrators. They're a trade organization that provides DMVs with best practice guidance, as well as software and tech infrastructure. 20 states and Puerto Rico offer a form of a digital driver's license. Some allow you to add it directly to your mobile wallet, like your credit card. Others have a state-created mobile app that stores your ID. 2. What are the benefits? Well, the idea is, when you need to show your ID, you could essentially tap your phone on a reader, like at an airport or a doctor's office, or while getting a speeding ticket.
23: You would never hand over your phone.
11: And that could help to limit the information you share. Take, for example, a liquor store.
23: They don't need to know your name. They don't need to know your address.
11: And if, like me, you've lost your wallet and or left it in a TSA bin, it's more difficult for someone to get into your phone than it is to just pick up your plastic ID.
23: What you have time to do is get to any browser anywhere, log into your online DMV account and say, I've lost that device, pull that credential off of that phone.
11: But there are concerns around this new technology to prove who we are. And that brings us to 3, government data collection. Here's American Civil Liberties Union senior policy analyst Jay Stanley.
24: One problem is that the standard for digital ID that a lot of the states, although not all of them, are adopting would actually let the government track you.
11: So what does that mean? Well, when you tap your mobile ID on a reader, information about you is sent from point A to point B. That simple transaction involves major decisions, like does verification happen locally on your phone or on a server? And could a third entity, like a state or federal government, access data on where you used your ID? Stanley and the ACLU have rallied against that last scenario, called phone home or server retrieval, over potential abuses. For AMBA's part, Grossman says states that might allow server retrieval would be blocked from using AMBA's digital ID systems.
23: We have prohibited the ability to what we would say call back to the agency.
11: All this is pressuring states not to build systems that phone home. But because it is possible to do with the technology and laws in place today, the responsibility falls on our elected officials not to flip the switch. But
24: we have seen a couple states that have put in place some very good protections in their laws.
11: In March, Utah put in place the nation's first digital identity bill of rights that bans phone home architecture. Stanley agrees that states need to be proactive in codifying a phone home ban into law.
24: The states are sleepwalking into building a version that's not privacy protective, and we're going to get stuck with that as a standard for potentially generations.
11: As of now, some state governments on both sides of the aisle have allowed mobile driver's licenses, but others have rejected them, like Texas and Minnesota. But Grossman says widespread adoption is coming.
23: But nobody is forcing anybody to do it.
11: And Stanley argues that too should be codified in law.
24: You should have a right to continue to use your plastic license.
11: His fear?
24: But it has a real potential that we're going to wake up one day, we're all going to be forced to get these things, and they're going to become like a virtual ankle bracelet.
11: For PBS News, I'm Tim McPhillips.
0: And you can find more on this online, including live election results from state primaries later this evening. And that is the NewsHour for tonight. I'm Jeff Bennett. For all of us here at the PBS NewsHour, thanks for spending part of your evening with us.
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4: Live from KQED News, I'm Natalia Navarro. San Francisco has a $17 billion plan to save its waterfront from rising seas. Now comes the hard part, funding it. KQED's Ezra David Romero explains.
5: The Port of San Francisco wants to reinvent its more than 7 miles of shoreline, lined with tourist spots, towering skyscrapers, and industrial areas. A recent study estimated the cost of protecting the waterfront at over $17 billion over 3 decades. Mark Lubell is a UC Davis professor who studies government and sea level rise.
6: It's not a fantasy plan. It's a real plan that I think is technically feasible, but the time and money is very large.
5: The port must now find a way to convince the federal government to help fund the project, which may prove difficult under the Trump administration. Port officials say they will focus on protecting downtown first. I'm Ezra David Romero, KQED News.
4: Planned maintenance on the Carquinez Bridge connecting Vallejo and Crockett this weekend has been canceled for a second time. A Caltrans spokesperson says the work, which would have closed one lane on westbound I-80 on Friday and Saturday, has now been, quote, deemed not necessary. This weekend's closure was meant to test asphalt that's being used to repave the entire Carquinez Bridge later this month. Caltrans says that full closure of I-80 westbound on the weekend of August 21st will go ahead as planned. I'm Natalia Navarro, KQED News.
3: 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Well, some smoke is out there right now, depending on where you are in the Bay Area, and it's a little warm, too. So depending on where you are, mid-60s at the beaches, mid-70s to upper 80s inland, and looks like more of the same continuing through tomorrow, but we do have a slight chance of thunderstorms, as they're saying that in the forecast. I'm Steve Fox in for Michelle Hennigan. 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
8: In Los Angeles, I'm Kai Rizdahl. It is Tuesday today, 11 August. Good as it always is to have you along, everybody. This is a big data week, as I think I said yesterday. Inflation most particularly at the consumer and wholesale levels. But that's for tomorrow. Today, we're going to sit back and take stock. And we're going to do it once again with Kyla Scanlon. She is an economics content creator, also an author as well. Kyla, great to have you back on.
9: Thanks for having me.
10: Let me throw you the easy one first. What's your sense right now of this economy?
9: I think this economy is kind of confusing everybody. You know, it's a bit confusing to figure out where the growth is coming from, if the growth is sustainable, if it's all AI driven, how much risk that might be injecting into the economy, sort of how spending is holding up, the labor market, inflation. I feel like there's definitely more questions than answers right now.
10: All right, here comes another question. Which of those things are you most worried about?
9: I think I'm pretty worried about some of the decisions that the Federal Reserve will have to make. The Fed always has a pretty tough job, but right now balancing between the labor market and the dynamics there, where entry-level hiring has had some issues, and then balancing inflation, where we're not really sure if prices are going to continue to tick up. I just worry that the Fed is going to have some tough choices on their hands as we go into the end of the year.
10: What's your sense of Chairman Warsh?
9: I think that he has a hard job, like every Fed chair does. I think that the bond market made it pretty clear that they were a bit worried about credibility. They were a bit worried about the lack of guidance from the Fed. The market and the Fed are so interlinked. So I think that he's trying to extract the Fed from the market a little bit, but that won't come without pain.
10: New topic, younger people in this economy. You've written a lot about it. You've written a lot about how they don't really have much faith, about how they are gamifying it, right, because nothing else seems to work. Talk about that for a little bit, would you?
9: Yeah, I think that a lot of pieces have been pinned on what young people are doing. They're going to the gym more. They're traveling a lot. They're buying up a lot of little treats. And I think people are trying to figure out exactly why that sort of economic behavior is happening, because it seems strange. But in my opinion, I think all of these things are rational. So I think when people look at the spending patterns of the younger generation, where there is this lean towards little treats, so buying up Labubus, Dubai chocolate lattes, whatever it may be, that sort of spending is rational because they're putting off the bigger milestone spending, like buying a house, having kids, because it feels further and further out of reach.
10: Yeah, well, so keep going. What does that mean? You know, because these younger people will be in a position in 5 or 10 years where those decisions are going to affect the function of the overall economy, you know?
9: Yeah, I mean, I think everybody has sort of internalized this sense of fear with AI. And so I don't know if younger people, if anybody, honestly, is really thinking about, oh, in a couple of years, like, I'm going to have to be very responsible. Like, I feel like there is some element of doomerism within the spending. I don't think it's all doom spending. I don't totally love that word. But I do think that for them, there is that sense of financial nihilism. It's like, well, why would I invest? Gen Z is saving at a pretty high rate, yeah. But why would I contribute to the traditional life path if it doesn't feel like it's in reach for me? I'm going to go and do these side hustles, but I'm not going to work for a corporation. I'm going to develop a small business. It's not necessarily that traditional life cycle, life ladder that we typically might see.
10: That phrase you use, financial nihilism, that's discouraging.
9: That's from Dimitri Kofinas. Yeah, he coined that term in 2021, and it was around the time when GameStop was happening, so everybody was piling into GameStop, AMC, and his sense was like, whoa, you know, these are not real things. Why are people buying them up? They must not really believe in the underlying assets that they're purchasing. There's this nihilistic tendency. They just want to buy because there's this herd behavior towards buying. And you can extrapolate that nihilism to the broad economy where people is, you know, you see it in the survey data, they feel like they don't have a stake in the economy. And so they just don't participate in the way one might expect. But expectations are always a bit foggy to begin with.
10: Do you think this is just the new normal, not the nihilism and not any of the, you know, sort of, you know, theoretical stuff. I mean, I know, you know, you're a much deeper thinker. Well, yeah, I mean, you're a much deeper thinker about the economy than I am. But is this the new normal? No, it is totally true. We've had this conversation. We did it in March when we were doing that live event. Do you think this is just the new normal?
9: I don't know. I mean, So I really like this quote from my former professor, Dr. Chachi, where he said, the opposite of rational is not being irrational, it's being normal. And so he's essentially saying there that the normal thing is not the rational thing to do right now. What the best thing to do is to go and try out different things because this traditional life ladder is being actively threatened by AI or the decisions that the government is making, or even honestly, the decisions the Fed might make. Raising rates could easily pop the AI bubble. It's not necessarily a new normal. It's just a different variation of normal.
10: Right. No,
9: if that makes sense. Yeah,
10: it totally makes sense. I'll go with that. Kyla Scanlon, she is an economic content creator. She is on all the socials, and you should subscribe to her newsletter because she will make you really, really smart. Kyla, thanks a lot. Appreciate your time.
9: Thank you.
10: Wall Street today, not nihilism, but I'll tell you what, traders are definitely waiting to see which way the inflation winds are blowing. We will have the details when we always have the details.

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1: And we do have All Things Considered coming up for you next here on KQED News. But first, we take you to Petaluma and check out your traffic up there with Gretchen Landcore. Sounds like we're having some technical difficulties. I will see if we can get back with Gretchen coming up here momentarily. 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And as far as the forecast goes for tonight, partly cloudy skies, and there'll be areas of fog and some patchy smoke once again. Temperatures are going to be down into the 50s for tonight. We're looking at 70s along the coast to the lower 90s well inland. It's 4:30 now at KQED News.
2: 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I'm Juana Summers.
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5: Live from NPR News in Culver City, California, I'm Dwayne Brown. It's primary election day in six states, including Wisconsin, where a Democratic Socialist is hoping to capture the nomination for governor, following in the footsteps of other like-minded candidates who've won state races. From member station WUVM, Mayon Silver reports.
6: Francesca Hong's progressive platform has generated buzz among young voters and others drawn to her message, like Timmel Heck.
7: There's the moratorium on data centers. There's Medicaid for all, universal child care. She brings all the things that we need to make Wisconsin a great place again.
6: Hong is a 37-year-old state lawmaker, bartender and chef, and daughter of Korean immigrants. Some of her previous statements have sparked controversy, including about defunding the police and canceling Thanksgiving. She sought to distance herself from those remarks. Wisconsin's outgoing Democratic governor has endorsed Milwaukee County Executive David Crowley. He says he's concerned about Hong's chances against the likely Republican nominee, Congressman Tom Tiffany. For NPR News, I'm Mayan Silver in Milwaukee.
5: Well, federal dollars for Medicaid and the Children's Health Insurance Program will soon expire for gender-affirming care for young people. NPR's Selena Simmons-Duffin reports.
8: The rule was proposed in December, among other actions the Trump administration announced to restrict care for transgender youth. Gender-affirming care for young people is illegal in 27 states. This rule would apply to families in the states where the care is allowed. States could use their own dollars to pay for care like puberty blockers and sex hormones for young people enrolled in Medicaid or CHIP, but those states would not receive federal reimbursement for those costs. According to the final rule, the health agency received 11,000 comments, and more than 90% were opposed to the rule. Selena Simmons-Duffin, NPR News.
5: Stocks fell across the board on Wall Street today. 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
9: Live from KQED News, I'm Natalia Navarro. The timber fire in the mountains above Big Sur has now closed Highway 1 through the region. Even when the famous coastal road was open earlier today, Caltrans spokesperson Kevin Drabinski was urging travelers to stay away to leave space for fire crews and evacuation efforts.
10: We asked people during this, until the smoke clears, to please avoid the Big Sur area.
9: The fire has grown to nearly 2,500 acres and has forced an increasing number of evacuation orders. It's also closed some of Big Sur's most iconic spots, including Nepenthe and the Henry Miller Memorial Library. Daly City residents are protesting a proposal that would give a private athletic club substantial use rights over a city park. The Olympic Club is offering to invest $10 million to build pickleball courts at Westlake Park, add synthetic turf to the park's field, and set up spectator stands. In return, the club would be allowed to build a members-only facility in the park and be given access to a third of the park's bookable hours. The city manager manager's office says the deal would bring substantial improvement.